0: gains. On Wall Street, the Dow down by 21 points. The NASDAQ rose 143, with the S&P 500 index advancing by 20 points. This is SRN News. Who is having abortions in this country?
1: According to a report from the Pew Research Center, most of the abortions that take place each year are sought by women in their 20s, 57%. Another 31% of abortions were given to women in their 30s. There is very little abortion amongst teens or women 40 and up. The Pew study also indicates the vast majority of women who seek abortion are unmarried, 88%. Black women are the most likely to have an abortion, 39%. Michael Harrington reporting.
0: Pope Leo will meet with survivors of clergy abuse during a four-day trip to France next month that will include a visit to UNESCO headquarters, a meeting with French bishops in Lourdes, and an interreligious meeting on the border city of Metz. The Pope met with six abuse survivors during a recent trip to Spain, where the Catholic hierarchy has only recently begun reckoning with its legacy of abuse and cover-up. This is SRN News. The NBA's most valuable franchise has been sold for a record-breaking price. We hear more from correspondent Marcela Sanchez reporting.
2: The Los Angeles Lakers are being sold to businessmen Josh Kushner and Bob Iger for $12.5 billion, the second time in just over a year. The sale, first reported by ESPN, still needs approval from the NBA's Board of Governors, and that process can take several weeks. The Lakers were valued at $10 billion last year when Mark Walter purchased a controlling stake from the Buss family. Kushner and Iger had also been involved in trying to get an expansion team for Las Vegas, but by buying the Lakers, the two do not have to wait for that decision. If it happens, expansion could take place in the 2028-29 season. I'm Marcela Sanchez.
0: More details available at srnnews.com. From Washington, I'm Keith Peters reporting.
3: Ever ignore a group text for too long? 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Prayer can feel like that too. 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

0: it being cautious, being concerned, or being situationally aware of bad things that could happen, and it'll still be something God calls fear and anxiety. Even when you give it a new name, God calls it what it is, fear, and then says, stop, don't accept it, don't invite it in. It can take you places you shouldn't go. It can stop you from trusting the God who said, there's no room for fear. 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
2: Hiya, Mr. Riley.
3: Richard Maxwell, why are you here?
2: To warn you.
3: Well, I thank you for the advice, and now I thank you to leave.
4: Hello, Jason.
5: Dr. Blackard. So why are you in Odyssey?
4: To run for mayor.
5: Oh, come on, stop the charade.
6: I heard you're on the lookout for jellyfish.
2: What if I am?
6: It's just that jellyfish has recorded everything that's happened, the bones, the vandalism, the recall, and who's responsible for it all, onto a laptop computer.
2: What?
7: Jellyfish? Where's that laptop computer I gave you?
6: If Blackard sees what jellyfish has on his computer, the jig is up.
5: I know.
6: What are you gonna do?
5: Create a diversion.
4: Well, well, Richard. Now you and Glossman take care of him.
8: Jellyfish, where are we going?
9: Just keep going up this road.
2: Mind if I give you a piece of advice? Make sure you lock the door.
8: What?
6: See ya!
8: He jumped out.
9: He must have rolled down the embankment.
8: There he is.
9: He ain't moving.
10: So long, Maxwell.
11: Mr. Allen?
12: Jason,
11: Eugene,
12: and Tom. I didn't realize everyone was coming.
2: Where is he?
12: In intensive care.
5: Do they know what happened to him?
12: The doctor said it looked like Richard fell out of a moving car.
5: Fell or was pushed?
2: Is he going to be all right?
12: They don't know.
5: You can be sure Jellyfish is behind this.
2: Jellyfish?
5: He's the guy who was responsible for all the vandalism around town, although we haven't been able to prove it. He tried to rough up Lucy the other night.
12: But Richard saved her.
2: Saved her? Sounds like something he might do to her.
5: You know, Tom, I really think you're way off base about Richard. He's been trying to help us. My guess is whoever did this to him did it because he was being a nuisance. Maybe getting too close to something. Come on, Eugene. I think we should do a little investigating about this.
12: Aye, aye, sir.
6: Hey, nurse.
13: May I help you?
6: Yeah, I want to find out about a guy you brought in here, Richard Maxwell.
13: Well, what would you like to know?
6: I want to know if he's okay.
13: I'm sorry, but I'm not permitted to discuss patients' conditions. You can go up to the intensive care unit on the second floor and ask there.
6: Thanks. For nothing.
5: And then we'll have Billy tell them to... Well, look who's here.
6: Sorry! Wrong elevator!
5: No, you don't. Come on in, Rodney. There's plenty of room.
6: Hey, let go! Cut it out!
5: Push the button, Eugene.
9: Jason, what are you doing?
5: Just push the button, top floor.
9: If you insist.
6: Leave me alone! I didn't do nothing!
5: Oh, yeah? Richard Maxwell's upstairs looking like you did do something.
6: Let go! You're an adult! You can't do this to me! Eugene, you're a witness!
9: Witness to what?
5: Now you listen to me. You've gone over the line this time, and one way or another, you can be absolutely certain you're going down for this. You and the Bones are going to jail. Stop the elevator, Eugene.
9: Yes, sir.
6: Look, I had nothing to do with what happened to Maxwell. It wasn't me!
5: Well, then who was it?
6: It was Jellyfish, honest. I saw the whole thing. Maxwell went to Wits End to get Jellyfish's laptop computer.
5: Laptop computer? Now, why would he do a thing like that?
6: Because it has stuff on it that could be useful to us.
5: Us?
6: Well, yeah. Look, I don't like Jellyfish any better than you do, and neither does Maxwell. But he got caught by Blackard and Jellyfish, and they took him away. I followed him, and the next thing I know, Maxwell's flying out of the car and rolling down the hill. That's when I left.
14: How compassionate of you.
5: I'm going to start the elevator now. And by the time we get back to the bottom floor, you better have told me everything you know. You understand?
6: Yeah.
1: Try an Adventures in Odyssey Club membership to hear even more faith-building stories. 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
5: Okay, Eugene, let's get out of here. But take it slow and easy so we don't attract attention.
9: Right.
11: I must say, Jason, that waiting in a darkened car in the middle of the night whilst you conduct covert reconnaissance on the Harlequin Theater, which at the moment is full of our enemies, is, to borrow the colloquialism, hardly my idea of a good time.
5: I had to get a look at that laptop.
11: And did you?
5: Only through a window. Jellyfish was working on it in the office, moving files around.
11: Well, at least that much is verified.
5: I'll give him credit for one thing, though. He sure knows how to keep himself covered.
11: Meaning?
5: The files he was manipulating had names like Edgebiter and Bones of Wrath. I guess he has a pretty good record of what's been going on, just in case things don't work out with Blackguard.
11: Edgebiter? As in the Edgebiter Company? As in the Edgebiter Company that has led to the scandal that has led to Tom Riley's recall as mayor?
5: Uh-huh. But the point is, Richard Maxwell had pretty good reasons for wanting to get a hold of that laptop. It could clear up everything and save Tom Riley's place as mayor.
11: So, essentially, Richard was injured trying to help Mr. Riley.
5: It looks that way.
11: Perhaps someone should tell Mr. Riley.
5: Sounds like a good job for you. In the meantime, we have to figure out how to get our hands on that laptop.
11: I'm sure you're aware of the myriad problems inherent in that desire.
5: I know, Eugene.
11: Also, it will do us no good to merely see the information. For it to be truly useful, we must have a copy of it.
5: I know, Eugene.
11: But unless you have the exact name of the file you're looking for, which we don't, you'll have to copy the entire hard drive, an often prohibitively long process.
5: We won't have to copy the hard drive.
11: But how can we avoid it?
5: The laptop has an infrared data port.
11: Really? Only the latest models are so equipped. But even so, I still fail to comprehend how that can help us.
5: I have a device that will access data through an infrared port and transmit it to a receiver by high-frequency radio waves.
11: Indeed.
5: The device is small enough so that it won't be noticed, but it has to be set up in line of sight with the infrared port on the computer.
11: Which means someone will have to go inside the office and set it up.
5: Right. So the big question is, who can we get to go in there who they don't know, who hasn't had anything to do with this mess and won't draw suspicion to himself?
11: Yes, I believe I know the very fellow we seek.
15: You want me to do what?
11: Just place an infrared transmitter in the office at the Harlequin Theater, Mr. Walton.
15: Eugene, have you been reading those science fiction magazines again? Now, I warned you what they can do to your mind.
5: It's not science fiction, Bernard. Here, you see this?
15: Yeah, looks like a paperweight.
5: It is, on the outside. But inside is a device that will allow us to get some very important information off a computer in Edwin Blackguard's office.
15: Uh-huh.
5: Information that could clear Tom Riley, and maybe explain what's been going on around Odyssey and Wits End.
15: You mean the vandalism and everything?
11: Precisely.
15: Well, I'm all for that, of course, but I think you guys are forgetting something.
5: What's that?
15: I was Tom Riley's campaign manager. Don't you think that'll make him a little suspicious, too?
11: Perhaps, but I believe their suspicion will be lessened considerably because you were a window washer long before you were a campaign manager.
15: What?
5: What Eugene means, Bernard, is that you haven't been involved with Tom lately, right?
15: Well, yeah. Not because I haven't wanted to. I just didn't know how I could help.
11: But now you do.
5: All you have to do is set the paperweight behind the laptop computer on the desk.
15: On the desk, huh? Well, that makes sense. Edwin Blackguard's desk has so many awards and knickknacks on it, they'll never realize this is even there.
5: Exactly. The device will gather the data in the laptop and transmit it to a van down the street. We'll do the rest.
15: Yeah, but won't they know you're copying files from their computer? I mean, what if they come in and try to use it?
11: If they try to look at a file we're looking at, an error message will appear.
15: Well, then what?
11: Then they may assume that the computer has malfunctioned and shut it off. Or they may realize that somebody else is looking at their file.
5: Either way, if that happens, we're in trouble. But it's a risk we'll have to take.
15: Yeah. Well, would it help if I got everybody out of the room for a half hour or so?
5: Can you do that?
15: Can I do that? Boys, tomorrow morning, just sit back and let the master take over.
16: It is mind-boggling, Dr. Blackett. Simply mind-boggling.
17: Let me see if I understand you correctly, Professor Bovril. You're saying that the uses of this mineral go far beyond my application.
16: I'm saying your application doesn't even begin to scratch the surface. I have inserted the mineral's chemical structure into more than 30 different formulae previously thought untenable. And, well, at least on the computer, they all work. We will have to conduct tests in the laboratory to make certain, but this mineral may very well be the most incredible discovery of the past 100 years.
17: Wonderful. Simply wonderful. First things first, though. We must have control. Then we'll be able
18: to... Hello? Anybody here? Edwin? It's me.
17: What in the world is that?
16: I don't know.
17: Excuse me.
15: No! Oh, you ought not sneak up on a fellow that way.
17: Can I help you?
15: No. I just wanted to let you know I was here, Edwin.
17: I'm not Edwin. I'm Dr. Regis Blaggard, Edwin's brother.
15: Really? Well, scratch my ears and call me Sparky. If you two ain't the spitting image of each other.
17: How kind. Now, if you don't mind.
15: Say, that's right. You're the one that's running for mayor now, ain't you?
17: Yes, but at the moment, I'm very busy.
15: Well, I'm right glad to meet you. I'm a loyal voter and a hard-working citizen, and I just want to shake your hand now.
17: Well, thank you. I thank you very much, Mr.
15: Walton, Bernie Walton. I got to tell you, you made some great speeches over the last couple weeks. Great.
17: Well, it's nice of you to say so.
15: Yeah.
17: Bernie, meeting someone such as yourself is always such a unique experience.
15: Oh, sure.
17: And now, if you'll excuse me, Bernie, I'm really quite busy.
15: Oh, don't mind me. I'll be out of your hair in no time.
17: Out of my hair?
15: Yeah, just as soon as I wash your windows.
17: Wash my windows?
15: Well, that's what I do. Bernie Walton, window washer. Didn't Edwin tell you
17: that? No, he didn't.
15: Yeah, I come every Tuesday at 9, except the past couple of weeks.
17: Well, how nice for you. Listen, Bernie, as much as I appreciate it, I don't need my windows washed.
15: Are you kidding? Of course you do. I mean, just look at them. They're dirtier than a kid in a mud puddle.
17: Well, then, I don't want my windows washed.
15: Well, no, that's not up to me.
17: I know. Yeah. It's up to me.
15: No, you'd be wrong there. That's up to Edwin.
17: Edwin?
15: Well, he's the one that signed the contract. He's the only one that can break it.
17: Well, I'll tell him that you did a wonderful job.
15: You mean you'd lie?
17: Oh, no, of course not. Look, why don't I just go ahead and pay you, and then you can wash the windows later? Or better yet, not at all. Just consider it a bonus.
15: Oh, no, sir, I couldn't do that. Bernie Walton has never reneged on a contract in his life, and I ain't about to start now.
17: Oh, all right, all right.
15: Oh, great. Let's see, I got my bucket, squeegee, and cleaner, and mask, and goggles, and I'll just start right in here.
17: The office? Oh, can't you start somewhere? Oh,
16: good grief. What in the world
19: is that smell?
15: Smell? Oh, you must be my cleaner. Dirt be gone. Best stuff in the business.
16: I can't breathe.
19: It's stinging my eyes.
15: Yeah, it's pretty strong.
19: Yes.
15: That's why I wear the mask and goggles, you see. Listen, why don't you guys just go on out into the theater, and once I'm finished, wait about a half an hour, 45 minutes, and come back in.
19: Yes, all right. I've got to get out of here. Come on, Professor.
16: My computer.
15: Oh, don't worry. I'll cover everything up with towels and stuff first, you see? It'll be all right. You go on. I'll close the door so you won't have to smell it anymore. See you in a few. Right. All right. Take the device. Set it behind the computer on the desk. Okay. All right, guys. It's up to you now. I just hope this thing works.
20: Are you sure, Eugene?
11: Positive, Jason. I've searched through the laptop's hard drive 4 times now.
20: All right. Mission accomplished, boys. You got anything yet?
11: Nice job, Bernard, and no, we haven't. At least not what we wanted.
20: What?
11: Jason is right, Mr. Walton. The information we seek is not here.
20: There's nothing about Edgebiter or the recall or the vandalism.
11: You can see for yourself. All that is here are a batch of chemical formulae.
20: Well, what does this mean?
11: Well, either we've accessed the wrong computer.
20: Now, there was only one computer in the room.
11: Or Richard was wrong.
21: Most interesting.
11: Did you find something?
21: Well, nothing in our search, but I have noticed something peculiar about these chemical formulae.
11: What?
21: Well, they all seem to have a common denominator. You see, this equation here appears in every single one.
20: So?
21: Well, perhaps nothing, but I believe I've seen that equation before.
11: Eugene, I don't see how this...
21: Yes! I know where I've seen it before.
11: Where?
21: Right here. The college's lab report on the unusual mineral in the Underground Railroad tunnel.
11: What? Just whose computer have we tapped into here? Bernard, who was in the theater?
15: Well, Blackard, of course, and someone he called Professor.
11: Bovril.
21: Most interesting.
11: What is it, Eugene?
21: Well, I'd have to run tests to be certain, but in each of these formulae, the mineral appears to act as a catalyst.
11: A
15: Catawat? Oh, what is that?
21: Well, put simply, without the mineral, none of these formulae would work. Or at least, they wouldn't work very well.
0: But the report says the mineral by itself is inert. Useless.
21: Inert? Of course. That's what he meant. The silent one.
15: The silent one?
21: Something Reverend Andrew told me when I was in the Imagination Station. I have a transcript here in the computer. You see? He said the locals called the mineral the silent one.
0: And the Indian word for it, Ru-ka?
21: Unfortunately, that was part of the code Richard and I couldn't completely salvage.
0: Ru-ka.
21: Ruku, of course! That's how Dad could work with it so effectively. It was right under his nose.
15: Sure, right under his nose. Now, wait a minute, Jason. It's getting so you can't tell the players without a program here. I thought Glossman was the one who wanted to get into the tunnel under Wit's End.
21: No, it's not Glossman. It never has been.
15: What?
21: It's Blackard. And I know exactly what he's after. Eugene, I need you to make several copies of the information you got from Blackard's computer.
15: Where are we going?
21: Back to Dad's house.
0: How are those copies coming, Eugene?
21: I'm just finishing the third one.
0: Well, that's enough for now. We're almost at Dad's house. The two of you need to take the van and go watch Wit's End. Eugene, use the car phone to contact Billy. Tell him to have the Israelites surround the place.
21: With the outer fencing still up, we won't be able to get very close.
15: Well, now, I know how to get closer. There's a maintenance road leading in from the other side of the park. I use it all the time. It's pretty secluded, too. We can get in and watch without being noticed.
0: Good. Now keep an eye out for any trucks leaving the area. Record their license plate numbers and call me.
15: What are you going to do?
0: I've got some things I need to tend to. I'll be around. Now, take off. And be careful.
15: Yeah, well, Jason, you be careful.
21: Indeed.
0: Don't worry about me. Go on now. Right. To the bat phone.
3: Odyssey Police, don't move.
0: What? What's going on here?
3: Jason Whitaker?
0: Yes. What is this?
3: Lieutenant Shaw, come with us, please.
0: Where?
3: Police station. We need to ask you a few questions.
0: Questions? About what?
3: Making death threats against mayoral candidate Dr. Regis Blackard.
0: What?
22: 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We always love hearing from you.
23: Jack?
24: Hi, Tom.
23: Doc said Richard's out of the coma.
24: Uh-huh. But he's sleeping.
23: Oh. I thought maybe he and I could have a little talk.
24: Oh. Then you know.
23: Eugene told me. It's taken all day to sink in. I feel pretty foolish. All this time, I've refused to forgive him, and now I find out he's got this way, trying to help me. I'm responsible for this.
24: Oh, no, Tom, there's no point in compounding the problem by taking on blame that isn't yours.
23: But it is mine. If I hadn't treated Richard so badly, this wouldn't have happened.
25: Are you guys gonna talk all night? I'm trying to sleep.
24: Richard.
25: Hiya, Mr. Allen. Mr. Riley. Nice surprise.
24: Yes, it is. And I believe he has something to tell you. I'll leave you two alone.
23: So, you turned out to be quite a hero.
25: Some hero. I got caught. Pretty sloppy.
23: Look, it might be better if you don't talk right now.
25: But
23: just listen for a minute. I never meant for things to end up like this. I let my stubbornness and my pride get in the way. I've sinned against you, Richard. Against you, and against God. And I just hope that somehow, well, I hope you can forgive me.
25: Nothing to forgive. Deserved it.
23: No one deserves to be treated like I've treated you.
25: Let's forgive each other, okay?
23: Okay.
24: Tom, Richard, I'm sorry to interrupt, but I'm going to have to go.
23: Oh, that's all right, Jack. I can stay here with Richard for a while. What's going on?
24: The police have taken Jason into custody.
23: What?
5: All right, Lieutenant, we're here. Now, will you please tell me what this is all about?
2: It's about this cassette tape, Whitaker. Blackard's people delivered it to us a couple of hours ago, and, oh, it's pretty serious. Listen.
4: Jason.
7: So, it really is you.
4: In the flesh.
7: Why are you still alive?
4: Now, Jason, just calm down. What did I ever do to make you so angry with me?
7: Stop the charade. You don't know what you're getting into. Mayor of Odyssey? You'll never win.
4: Please, I just want to live a normal life.
7: You can't hide. Stay on your toes, Doc. I'm going to be watching you.
2: What am I supposed to make of that?
5: Oh, I can't believe this.
2: What?
5: He set me up.
2: Now, why would Blackard want to set you up?
5: Because he... It's too hard to explain.
2: Try.
5: Okay, you want an explanation? There's a phone number you need to call.
2: Your lawyer?
5: No. The National Security Agency.
8: Visitor, Whitaker.
5: Visitor?
24: Hello, Jason.
5: Jack.
24: Thank you, officer.
2: Yeah, well, I'll be right outside.
24: So, how are they treating you?
5: Fine, fine. Oh, man, this whole thing is just so idiotic. I mean, it's totally idiotic. I mean, the very idea that I would threaten Blackard is just...
24: Idiotic?
5: Yes!
24: I'm sure it'll all be cleared up soon.
5: I know it. But it's not just that. It's that...
24: What, Jason?
5: It's just that I've been such a sucker. Trapped by a cheap trick. I walked right into it.
24: You made a mistake.
5: Yes, I did. So, aren't you going to say it?
24: Say what?
5: I told you so.
24: Okay. I told you so.
5: You didn't have to say it.
24: You just told me to. You feel better?
5: No. Jack, why didn't you just tie me up and lock me in the closet?
24: I didn't realize that was an option.
5: Look, I've been arrogant, prideful, reckless, a complete know-it-all.
24: Well, not totally complete, obviously.
5: Thank you. You know, I thought I could handle everything. That I knew how to fight it. But I don't. You were right. I was ignoring where the real battle is. Jack, can you forgive me?
24: Jason, do you really have to ask? Of course I do.
5: Thank you.
24: Now don't worry. I'm sure the police will sort out where the tape came from.
5: I don't care about the tape. That's the easy part. Blackard pieced it together from a conversation we had when he first came back into town. It's the rest of it that has me concerned.
24: You know, Jason, now might be a good time to tell me what's going on. It's not like you have anywhere to go.
5: You're right. Jack, there's a lot I need to tell you. About me, Dr. Blackard, even about Dad. You may find it hard to believe, but it's all true.
24: I'm listening.
5: Before I tell you, though, I think that there's something we need to do. Something I should have been doing all along. Will you pray with me?
24: Absolutely.
5: Thank you. Oh, Father in heaven, I really need your help right now.
3: This is Kurt Morse, live at the Harlequin Theater, where mayoral candidate Dr. Regis Blackard is about to make a statement about Jason Whitaker. He's making his way to the microphones right now. He doesn't look very well, very pale and stressed. He's at the microphones now, and here's a statement.
10: Fellow citizens, I have been just as stunned and distressed as you have at the events that have transpired. Even as the incident was happening, I was hoping, praying that it was all a bad dream. But it wasn't. I bear no ill will towards Jason. I believe he needs professional help. My sincerest hope in this situation is that justice will prevail.
3: He's collapsed. Dr. Regis Blackard has collapsed.
12: Somebody call an ambulance!
1: What's the matter with Dr. Blackard? Is he faking it again? Will the police let Jason go? I'm glad he and Jack have made up, and that Tom has forgiven Richard Maxwell after all these years. Finally, a few bright spots in the middle of all this intrigue and mystery. How will it all turn out? There's only one way to know for certain, and that's to tune in next time. Meanwhile, if you want to write, just send your card or letter to Adventures in Odyssey, Colorado Springs, Colorado, 80995. 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
1: With SRN News, I'm Keith Peters in Washington. There's a major staffing change coming at the White House. Willie Nelson has the latest.
2: White House Press Secretary Caroline Leavitt will step down at the end of the month to spend time with her young children and family. President Trump said Leavitt will remain one of his top outside advisors and called her one of the best press secretaries in the history of the office. The president thanked her for her work since 2018, including during the 2024 campaign. Willie Nelson, the White House.
1: In a statement, Leavitt said, I have felt in my heart that I cannot be the best mom my two young children deserve while devoting the constant time, energy, and attention required of the White House press secretary. And that is why I have ultimately made the bittersweet decision to depart the White House. Lindsey Graham's sister Darlene Graham says it was a very emotional evening as she advances to a runoff in the South Carolina Republican Senate primary coming up on August 25th. Correspondent Laura Winters reports.
3: Darlene Graham getting the most votes, but not the majority needed to win. She will now face Congressman Ralph Norman in the August 25th runoff. After the results, Graham taking to the podium, telling supporters in Columbia,
4: this is a very emotional night because I'm usually standing here celebrating with Lindsey. So I know he's looking down right now, smiling, though, so that gives me peace, but it's difficult.
3: Laura Winters reporting.
1: David Crowley's razor-thin primary win over a Democratic socialist in swing state Wisconsin sets up a match against Congressman Tom Tiffany, who's voted with President Trump 100% of the time. Tiffany tells Fox Digital Wisconsin will be the place that stops socialism. On Wall Street, the Dow down by 21 points, the NASDAQ rose 143, the S&P advanced 20. This is SRN News. Most Americans don't want men playing sports against women.
5: A new poll from the Pew Research Center finds that 73% of respondents are uncomfortable with the practice of allowing men who are living as women to compete on teams of actual biological women. 66% say there ought to be a law that forbids the practice. The study goes on to reveal the strong majorities of both Republicans, conservatives, and moderates on both sides of the divide don't want men on women's teams. 55% of Democrats agree.

0: 3. Michael Harrington reporting.
1: The head of the influential Armenian Apostolic Church is being tried on criminal charges as part of his ongoing confrontation with the government. The patriarch and 6 other senior clergymen are accused of defying a court order to reinstate a defrocked bishop. The case is widely seen as part of a long simmering tension between the government and the church, which has called for the ouster of the prime minister. This is SRN News. A federal safety agency has issued its final report into last year's explosion at a U.S. steel plant near Pittsburgh that left 2 workers dead.
2: The blast occurred after a gas valve being flushed with pressurized water ruptured. The report by the U.S. Chemical Safety and Hazard Investigation Board recommends that U.S. Steel develop a written procedure for washing valves with pressurized water. The report says the valve that failed was more than 70 years old and was made from brittle cast iron. U.S. Steel previously was fined more than $118,000 by OSHA. Rich Thomason reporting.
1: Jury selection began Wednesday in Meta's federal trial over claims its platforms have harmed youth mental health and tracked children in violation of federal law. The trial is expected to begin next week. More details at SRNNews.com. From Washington, I'm Keith Peters.
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4: 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So run that ye may obtain. And every man that striveth for the mastery is temperate in all things. Now they do it to obtain a corruptible crown, but we and incorruptible.
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5: Welcome to the Word for Life, a daily study of Scripture with John Lanz, senior pastor of Bethel Baptist Church in Indianapolis, Indiana. 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As we continue daily dependence in the wilderness, we'll see that the manna was never just about bread. 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
6: Don't let one hard day define the month of July for you. Don't let one hard hour define the entire day for you. Because impatience can very easily become unbelief. There's a second thought. I want you to notice this. Provision became the test. When you read chapter 16, verses 4 through 21, you're going to find that God is going to be very gracious to his people. After they grumble and they complain, you would think God would call fire down and just say, I'm blowing you up, I'm done with you. But he doesn't even acknowledge the fact they're complaining. Verse number 4 says, the Lord says to Moses, behold, I will rain bread from heaven for you. He just immediately says, I'm going to be good to you. I'm going to give you something out of my grace. I'm going to provide something supernatural. I'm going to provide something that's beyond your scope and your means. I'm going to rain bread from heaven. Well, God, why are you doing that? Look at the last part of verse number 4. He says, I'm doing that that I may prove them whether they will walk in my law or not. Israel offers these complaints, and God says, okay, I'm going to offer you bread. I'm going to offer you that bread just to prove where you are. I'm not going to give you the discipline you deserve. I'm going to give you the provision you don't deserve. But that provision is a proving. That word is nasa in the Hebrew. It means to test, to try, to prove by examination. God didn't need the information. He just wanted to know their heart. God was exposing their faith while developing their faith. Notice how God proved their faith in 3 ways. How he proved their trust. Number 1, he proved it through dependence. He said, here's what I want you to do. I want you to go out every morning and I want you to get an omer of manna. I want you to get an omer of this food and you eat it, one omer per person. And when you do that, you can enjoy the blessing of my provision for you. And when you come to the sixth day, you can get two omers and you can use it for the next day because the seventh day is to be set aside as a day of rest. That first morning when they awakened, the Bible says they went out and they saw this white little form, a little white wafer that tasted like honey. They found it there on the ground and they picked it up. And the Bible says they called it manna. The word manna in the Hebrew means what is it? I've eaten some things like that at a potluck before. I never knew what it was. That wasn't the super hand of miracle of God. This was. That every morning, God prepared for them exactly what they needed. They didn't know what it was. It was only something that could come from God. And he said, I want you to go out every single day and get exactly what you need for that day. Don't build barns. Don't build warehouses. Don't put refrigerators in. Don't gather an emergency supply. You just trust me for the daily need you have. It kind of reminds me of what Jesus taught us to pray in his model prayer. He said that we should pray, give us this day, say it with me, our daily bread. Not our weekly bread, not our monthly bread, not our yearly bread, just our daily bread. What God is doing is he's showing these people who have complained and murmured, he's showing them, just trust me day by day. Not only is he teaching dependence, he's also teaching obedience. He gave some pretty specific instructions. He says, gather an omer per person. An omer was just a portion of an ephah. You don't know what that is, quite honestly. I don't think I understand what that is. It's given here in the text. And in fact, when you come to the end of chapter 16, God delineates it very clearly. Now, an omer is a tenth part of an ephah. Regardless of the measurement, it was clear, and they understood it, that one person was to have an omer per day. And whatever you took beyond that omer, when you would wake up in the morning, it would be bread of worms and it would stink within the house. It sounded pretty simple, but some folks didn't quite get the understanding. They didn't follow the directions. And the Bible says in chapter 16, verse number 20, that those that didn't hearken unto Moses, the Bible says, but some of them left it until the morning and it bred worms and it stank. And Moses was wroth with them. You see, God was clear in his instructions. Get what you need for the day, enjoy it, and then get rid of it because I'm giving you something fresh in the morning. Don't hoard it, don't hold it, just enjoy it and remove it. I'll give you more tomorrow. Some probably say, well, what if God doesn't provide tomorrow? Kind of sounds responsible, doesn't it? Sounds practical. Sounds as if something we should do. But underneath it was this unbelief because God had said, every day I'm going to do this. Every day I'm going to provide for you. But in the back of their mind, they were trusting more in their pantry than they were in the provider. You see, you can't live on yesterday's blessings. You can't live on yesterday's devotions, last year's victories. God has to provide for you every day. I like the fact that God was very clear. He says, if you disobey me, here's what's going to happen. You're going to wake up and find worms and your house is going to stink. And here's the lesson. That whenever you disobey God, it always breeds worms and stinks up the house. Hey, come up close and listen to what your preacher's going to say. I want you to hear this. Do you realize that probably some of the problems that you're dealing with in your home was the disobedience of yesterday that's breeding worms and stinking today? Maybe you just need to deal with that and say, God, it's not the worms and it's not the stink, it's me. I disobeyed you. I was more concerned about hoarding in the pantry than I was trusting in you, the provider. God says, you've got to obey me and you've got to do this the right way. God was teaching them dependence. God was teaching them obedience. But God was also teaching them experience. Look at verse 21. The Bible says, and they gathered every morning, every man according to his eating. And when the sun waxed hot, it melted. Every morning, they would gather exactly what they needed. Not occasionally, but day after day, at the same time in the morning, week after week, year after year, for 40 years, God provided. And I want you to notice this, that while they were resting, God was providing. They didn't have to go to the kitchen and concoct this meal and provide for themselves. They didn't have to go out and hunt for it. While they were resting, God was providing. Learn this, church, that you can do more in your ease than you ever can in your effort if you'll just trust God and obey Him. Can you imagine that morning, that first morning when they stepped out of the tent and they saw all of that manna on the ground and they thought to himself, wow, this is pretty nice. I wonder if God will do it again. And the next morning, God did it again. And the next morning, God did it again. And God, every day, kept His promise. This is not a spectacular miracle. It's a miracle. It was bread from heaven. Make no mistake, it was supernatural bread. It was bread that was unique and no one had ever experienced. But just by the fact that it occurred every day, sometimes we take for granted what God's given in ordinary faithfulness. How many of you have a job today? Say amen.
7: Amen.
6: How many of you getting paid on a regular basis? Maybe weekly, maybe biweekly, maybe monthly. Say amen if you're thankful for that. Did you realize that that paycheck is a miracle of God? Every day that you work, God's providing for you. Maybe it's the strength for the day. Maybe it's the ability to do what God's called you to do. Maybe it's just the grace to go through the trial. Every single aspect of that is new mercy in the morning. And it's not some dramatic event with hands raised and thunderclouds and lightning strikes. It's just God working through thousands of ordinary days. Every morning, every man gathered according to his eating. Oh, you say, Pastor, I need a miracle. Oh, listen, you got a miracle. You awaken by the power of God and you receive new mercy that only comes from Him.
7: Amen.
6: Every morning He supplies. I think these verses remind me of Proverbs 3 verses 5 and 6. We all know it, but it's really the structure of what we find here in Exodus 16 that God is teaching. You know the verse, trust in the Lord with all thine heart. That's dependence upon God. You trust God. And then lean not unto your own understanding. That's obedience. You're not trying to devise your own plan, figure out your own way. You're just going to obey God in what He says. And in all thy ways acknowledge Him, and He shall direct your path. That's dependence. Dependence, obedience, experience. Really, the pivotal point of that is obedience. Because you're not depending on God if you disobey. And you can't experience the blessing of God if you disobey. You got to follow the directions. The Lord taught me that this week in a very unusual way. It's a simple way. It's not a big deal, but it is for me, and I thought it was kind of funny. As I was trying to clean the house this week, my wife will be coming back in about another week after my mother-in-law's cataract surgery, and it's going to take every bit of a week to get the house in order to her standards. And first on the list was I needed to mop the floors. I don't know what you use at your house. I'm not a housewife. Maybe you use something else. But at our house, we use Pine Sol. I like the smell of Pine Sol. My mother used it. Jenny's mom used it. So we use it. I went to mop the floors in the kitchen and in the bathroom. So I went and got the mop and I got the bucket. And I turned the water on. Got it really hot. You got to have it hot, I assumed. And I picked up that gallon jug of Pine Sol. And I just poured in about half of that gallon jug of Pine Sol. I feel like if it's good, it's really good with more. And I turned around for a second. I was grabbing something out of a drawer in the counter directly behind me. And by the time I turned around, the only way I could describe it, if you've ever seen that movie with Steve McQueen in the 1960s called The Blob, y'all remember that movie? I had this blob of suds growing out of the sink. It was taking on a life of its own. It spoke to me. It scared me in that moment. Now, fortunately, I got it cleaned up quickly, but I was telling Jenny about it that evening. And you know what she said? She said what you women would say. Did you read the directions? I made a mess. I had to clean it up. And the Lord kind of reminded me as I'd been considering Exodus chapter 16 that the messes that we make in life are generally because we're not following His directions. This Bible you have right here, it'll give you direction for life.
5: 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It's lived one day at a time. God rarely gives us tomorrow's strength today. Instead, He faithfully provides exactly what we need for this moment, inviting us to trust Him again when tomorrow comes. Perhaps you're carrying a burden today that feels overwhelming. Don't let tomorrow's worries rob you of today's grace. The God who provided manna every morning for Israel is the same God who delights in caring for His children today. His mercies are still new every morning, and His faithfulness has never failed. 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

0: Let's pause now for family prayer time, a moment of reflection on God's Word, and an opportunity to share your prayer requests and have them brought before the Lord with Dr. Dan Rushing, the Dean of Pensacola Theological Seminary.
1: Welcome to Family Prayer Time on this Wednesday. This is Dan Rushing greeting you warmly with the grace and peace that comes to us from God our Father and from Jesus Christ our Lord. What a great honor it is to meet together for prayer with you today in the middle of our week. The Lord teaches us in the book of Colossians that His will for us as His people is that we would continue in prayer and watch in the same with thanksgiving. So let's encourage one another in this, in being persistent and alert in our praying and in our giving Him thanks. As we just began, I mentioned that we've met together for prayer, and we have done that. But when we pray or when we offer a prayer, just what is it that we're doing? I think we would all agree that prayer is a wonderful habit to have. But it is possible to regularly move through our routine of prayer and lose sight of what it's all about. So when we pray, what is it that we are in fact doing? Well, there are many good ways to answer that question. One answer that we should consider together today is this: that prayer is simply fellowship with our Father. When we pray, we're fellowshipping with our Heavenly Father. I know that the Lord has given many of us a tender, warm relationship with our earthly fathers. And for sure, that is a precious gift. Many of you would have great memories of family outings and family vacations and of everyday life together with your dad. You've enjoyed talking with your dad and just spending time with him, just being together. And like that, I have many good memories of times like this. And I've tried and do try to provide my children with the same thing, with many good memories of times together. Well, think of it like that. When you and I pray, we are spending time with our Heavenly Father. We are enjoying His presence. We are enjoying His company. So what's the significance of this when we say that prayer is fellowship with our Father? Well, one is obvious. As we think about the significance of that, one that's unmistakable is this: that He is our Father, so we should spend time alone with Him. Yes, as our Father, we should spend time alone with Him. Now, Jesus put some emphasis on this in what we have come to refer to as the Sermon on the Mount. In fact, listen to what Jesus taught here as it's recorded in Matthew chapter 6. "And when thou prayest, thou shalt not be as the hypocrites are. For they love to pray, standing in the synagogues and in the corners of the streets, that they may be seen of men. Verily I say unto you, they have their reward. But thou, when thou prayest, enter into thy closet, and when thou hast shut thy door, pray to thy Father which is in secret, and thy Father which seeth in secret shall reward thee openly." That's from Matthew chapter 6, verses 5 and 6. And Jesus reminds us there, He reminds His followers that God is the one we're praying to. He, of course, ought to be our primary audience, not other people. And we can absolutely pray anywhere, and we should. Jesus is not here forbidding public prayer, but He's reminding us about the importance of our motives in prayer. The New Testament book of Acts, a record of the early church, provides many examples of believers meeting together for prayer. Some of the New Testament epistles either instruct or assume that there will be public praying when believers get together, when they assemble together. unlike the hypocrites that Jesus mentions and warns about. True praying is not a show where we're trying to impress people. Rather, we're spending time with our Heavenly Father. And we do that because of our love for Him, because of our devotion to Him, because of our reverence for Him, and because of our need for Him. The Pharisees had certain times that were set for prayer, and with that, they could calculate things so that their public praying was observed by as many people as possible. They wanted maximum exposure. They were praying for them, that is, for other people, not for Him, not for God. And far different from that, as Jesus taught here, in order to focus on our Lord, it's great to be at a place where we can minimize distractions. Here Jesus describes the place of prayer as a closet. Now this is referencing an inner room or a storeroom that they would have. And sometimes in homes that would be the only door that had a lock on it. The basic idea is that this was a secluded place where they could be alone with God. A place where we can be alone with God, our Father. Again, we point out that Jesus is not against public prayer. That should be obvious. Why? A number of reasons, but think about how Jesus Himself at times prayed publicly. And in addition to that, Jesus prayed with His disciples. So here in Matthew 6, Jesus is not telling us that our praying should only be time alone with God. But He is reminding us that it's a very important part of it. Jesus not only taught about this aspect of prayer here in Matthew's gospel, but He also modeled it for us in this same gospel. If you go to chapter 14 of the book of Matthew, you find this recorded about Jesus. And when He had sent the multitudes away, He went up into a mountain apart to pray. And when the evening was come, He was there alone. Yes, Jesus, we're told, spent time alone with His Father in prayer. An example for each one of us to follow. So regardless of how your relationship was or is with your earthly father, and we acknowledge that for some that relationship was non-existent. For others, it may have not been good, or may need some attention. But setting that aside for the moment, how is our fellowship recently with our Heavenly Father? Is it true that we're experiencing that close communion with Him that was modeled by our Lord Jesus Christ? Are we enjoying that intimate fellowship with Him that was made possible through Christ's own atoning work? I like how one writer expressed it. He said, the essence of prayer is the communion of the disciple with his Father. Oh, may we not forget that. May we be drawn to that sweet fellowship that He longs for us to enjoy. May we love prayer. May we love fellowship with our Heavenly Father. And we want to pray together today for one of our listeners who shared that she recently became a widow. Some of you know firsthand how much of an adjustment that is, but she recognizes her need for wisdom and for help with a number of things that her husband used to take care of. Father, we thank You for the great privilege that we've been given to call You that, to call You our Father. How we thank You for the sweetness of time spent with You in prayer. Thank You for this moment to call on You in prayer. And we thank You together for Your tender care for widows. We ask that Your closeness to and Your compassion for this listener would be daily evident to her. Supply her with just the help she needs. Encourage her by Your great faithfulness to her, as we ask this through Christ. Amen. Until next time, may our Lord bless you and keep you as you walk with Him.

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1: With SRN News, I'm Keith Peters in Washington. Two media groups are suing to stop Trump media from charging for early access to policy posts.
2: President Trump has been sued in federal court to stop him from making money off early exclusive access to his post on U.S. policy on his own Truth Social platform. The lawsuit has been brought by two media groups, Freedom of the Press Foundation and The Intercept. It alleges that Trump's deal with the media firm to post first on his site violates the Constitution. Trump Media and Technology started charging Wall Street firms as much as $100,000 a month for a new service allowing early access to the president's posts so they can trade off them. Truth Social says the lawsuit is an attempt by left-wing activists to silence the president. I'm Mike Hempen.
1: There was a setback for Democratic Socialists in Wisconsin's primary election yesterday.
3: In Wisconsin, Francesca Hong losing to Milwaukee County Executive moderate David Crowley by a percentage point. Even though she's a Democrat Socialist, Bernie Sanders and AOC did not endorse her. Video had surfaced of Hong saying she hates holidays, including Thanksgiving, and then she backtracked, doing a new video saying it was her favorite holiday. Crowley is looking to become Wisconsin's first Black governor. He faces Republican Congressman Tom Tiffany, who was endorsed by President Trump.
1: Correspondent Laura Winters reporting. An Army Apache helicopter crashed in a central Texas field on Wednesday, killing both people on board and sparking a wildfire that forced several homes to be evacuated. Cliff Coleman, spokesman for the Bell County Sheriff's Office, confirmed that both occupants died. On Wall Street, the Dow down by 21 points, the NASDAQ rose 143, the S&P advanced 20. This is SRN News. Is your church welcoming to disabled people?
4: According to the latest poll from Lifeway Research, most Protestant pastors would answer that question with a yes. 73% strongly agree that their congregation is very welcoming to the disabled, and another 25% somewhat agree. The survey also reveals 76% of clergymen believe that all churches should make changes to their buildings, if need be, so that disabled visitors feel comfortable when they attend. Michael Harrington reporting.
1: More and more important social issues are being decided by state residents at the ballot box. In November, voters in almost every state will have the opportunity to amend the language of their state constitution. Abortion and transgenderism are frequently the object of referendums, and this fall will be no exception. In recent years, around 100 amendments have been voted on in each cycle. This is SRN News. Wall Street nears a record as AI stocks climb and inflation worries ease. We hear more on today's market activity from financial correspondent Seth Sutel reporting from New York City.
5: Stocks ended just

0: shy of a record on Wall Street after several AI stocks reported better than expected growth for the spring. The S&P 500 rose 0.3% Wednesday. The Dow slipped 21 points. That's less than 0.1%. The NASDAQ composite climbed 0.5%. NVIDIA and Supermicro Computer helped lead the way, following the latest signs that businesses continue to spend big money on AI infrastructure. The government reported that inflation improved a bit last month. That helped send Treasury yields lower in the bond market. The yield on the 10-year Treasury fell to 4.67%. Seth Suto, New York.
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2: Well, this is supposed to be a transitional lesson. How many of you know what a transitional lesson is? Can I see your hands? Good, neither do I. But I'm going to say a theoretical, theological definition of a transitional lesson would go something like this. A transitional lesson is a lesson designed to form a bridge between two different but consecutive subjects. How does that sound? However, a more accurate definition would be a half and half lesson. You teach when you're not through with a subject, but you don't have enough material to stretch the whole way. Or you are bored and want to get on with something else. So this is a transitional lesson. We're not quite through becoming correctable, but it's time we went on to having self-control. So let's go back to the basics first as we begin. The basics of a correctable spirit. I'm going to do this quickly so we won't get bogged down, but I want us to remember that there are four ways God rebukes His children. Way number one, He rebukes us through the Word of God. Remember? Sure you do. Secondly, He rebukes us through the process of authority. When we don't listen to the Word, He takes our parents, our husband, boss, teacher, judge, policeman, someone He's placed over you whose heart is in His hand, Proverbs 21:1, and to resist them is to resist His pressure, Romans 13:2. The third way, you remember, that He rebukes us is through the pressure of God through counsel, those He calls alongside to put pressure into our lives. And then sometimes, occasionally, once in a while, maybe perhaps, we still don't listen. And on those rare occasions, God uses what we call divine discipline, the pressure of God through circumstances to get and to keep our attention. So there are four ways God rebukes us. And in like manner, there are four ways we can respond, right? We can react, which is kind of, who, me? I thought you loved me type thing. Or we may retreat. We can use the Jonah syndrome and run the other way. Or we can rebel. We can respond with anger, retaliation. We can come up swinging, in other words. And lastly, we may rejoice. We can accept the rebuke as having come from God and respond in humility, repentance, and joy. So there are four ways God uses to rebuke us, and there are four ways we respond. And then we learn that in essence, how we respond to God's rebuke tells us a lot about what kind of people we are. It'll tell us if we're wise men, scorners, or fools. And lastly, we learn that how we counsel others should largely be dependent on whether they respond as wise men by rejoicing, as fools by retreating or reacting, or as scorners by rebelling. And what we found is this, you may remember. You reprove a wise man. He'll love you for it. You personalize the scriptures. You reveal their blind spot and you counsel them, and through the lens of character rather than circumstances. They'll love you for it. They'll respond to it. But you admonish a fool. You share principles and encourage application, and you pray, because a fool, remember, is a scorner in the making. But a scorner, a scorner, you never rebuke a scorner. Nor do you argue with a scorner. You humor a scorner. You drop in the truth like salt with a scorner. You punish a scorner when it's logical to do so, because the scripture says it teaches the simple when you do. And you leave a scorner to reap what he's sown, praying that in due time his eyes may be opened, his knowledge turned to understanding. So how you respond to those whose lives touch yours may well be dependent upon how they respond to the rebukes of life. Well, that's where we've been. But before we wrap up this subject of correctly, there are some additional principles in Scripture that must be included if we're to consider this, that we've looked at the whole counsel of God. So, some words of warning from the Word, if you will, on how to be counseled and how to counsel. Now, we won't spend much time here, but first, if you are seeking counsel or seeking rebuke, here are some words from the Word to remember. Words of warning. Number one, seek counsel from those whose lives are godly. Those who have the qualities you desire. I don't care how much knowledge a person have, if you're seeking a spirit of humility, find someone who has a spirit of humility for counsel. If you're seeking a spirit of love, find someone who has a spirit of love for counsel. Proverbs 10:31 says, "The godly man gives wise counsel." Let me give you three tests to apply in looking for a godly man to be counseled. Number one, look for those whose lives are in demand. Proverbs 10:21, "The lips of the righteous feed many, but fools die for lack of wisdom." Secondly, look for those who fellowship with wise men. You'll tell a lot by their friendships. Proverbs 13:20, "He that walketh with wise men shall be wise, but a companion of fools shall be destroyed." You can tell what a man's really like, what a woman's really like by their friends. And thirdly, look for those who use the Scriptures wisely. Proverbs 15:2, "The tongue of the wise use knowledge aright, but the mouth of fools pour out foolishness." So principle one is to seek counsel from godly men or women. Men or women who are in demand, have godly friends, and know how to use the Word. Principle number two, seek counsel from those who love you enough to rebuke you. Proverbs 28:23, "He that rebuketh a man afterwards shall find more favor than he that flattereth with the tongue." Principle number three, seek counsel from those who love you enough to encourage you once they've rebuked you, who not only rebuke you but also refresh you. Proverbs 13:14, I love this verse, but it says, "The advice of a wise man refreshes like water from a mountain spring. Those accepting it become aware of the pitfalls ahead." In other words, a counselor who batters you but doesn't pick up the pieces leaves you a mess. And fourthly, if someone's counsel is of the world and not of the Word, don't go back for more. Proverbs 19:27, I love this verse. It's a good one to memorize. It says this, "Cease, my son, to hear the instruction that causeth thee to err from the words of knowledge." Stop listening to teaching that contradicts what you know is right. And fifthly, when in doubt, confirm counsel with counsel. Proverbs 24:6, "By wise counsel thou shalt make war, and in the multitude of counselors there's safety." In other words, you don't just go looking for someone else to confirm your position, but if you sense that counsel is not of the Word, you go to seek other counsel until you find confirmation. So those are some principles to remember when seeking to be counseled or rebuked. Well, what if you're seeking rather to give counsel? Someone comes to you and says, "Hey, I've got a problem. I need help. And I'd like to know if you would be willing to share with me what you see in my life, or if you'd be willing to help me over this tough spot in my life." I believe the Scripture has some warnings in this regard as well. Warning number one, always rebuke or counsel in love. Always. You may be an expert in the Word. You may be able to wield it with an incredible memory. You may have such godly discernment that you know what's wrong with everybody else, and your discernment is right. But if you fail to speak the truth in love, Ephesians 4:15, your counsel will fall on deaf ears. People want to know they're loved, and then they'll listen. Warning number two, never condescend in counseling. Remember, you're not above having the same problems they have that come to you. And this is so important. Galatians 6:1, "Brethren, if a man be overtaken in a fault, ye who are spiritual, restore such a one in a spirit of meekness, considering thyself, lest thou also be tempted," or a loose translation, "you may be next, fellow." If you're being counseled by someone who says, "Boy, I don't know how you got into this. This could never happen to me," make a move for the door. Because pride goes before a fall, and he is not considering himself, lest he also be tempted. Thirdly, remember, the lives of those we help are God's best mirrors to show us our own sins. God may have sent that person to you not because you have all the answers, but because you're headed down the same road he is. And God was hoping to give you an illustration in living color of what lies ahead for you. Have you ever thought of that? Matthew 7, verse 3, it's so familiar to us. "Why beholdest thou the speck that's in thy brother's eye, but considerest not the log that is in thine own eye? Or how wilt thou say to thy brother, Here, let me take that speck out of your eye, while a log or a beam is still in your own eye, thou hypocrite? First, take the log out of your own eye, and then you will see clearly to cast out the speck out of thy brother's eye. In other words, God says, don't do eye surgery if you can't see. And you don't counsel or rebuke until you've taken inventory of your own life in the very area you are counseling in. Example, if your finances are a mess, don't become an authority on finances for everybody else. First, clean up your own act. Or if you are not a success on the job, don't counsel others on how to be one. Or if your marriage is shaky, don't become a marriage counselor. Before you point the finger of rebuke at another for uncontrollable anger, be sure your temper is under control. God may have sent them to you to deal with you, so you could, with vision cleared, be free to deal with them. Remember the mote and the beam principle in counseling. It's vital to achieve God's double-edged perspective. And warning number four, don't judge motives. You don't know another man's heart. You may know his problems, but you do not know his thoughts. Matthew 7:1, judge not that you be not judged. For with what measure you judge, you shall be judged, and with what measure ye meet, it shall be measured to you again. One of the greatest dangers men face in counseling is that if God uses them, they can easily forget it was God who used them and begin to stand in the place of God, who alone knows the hearts of men. Be careful. Warning number five, do not rebuke an elder. 1 Timothy 5:1 and 2, rebuke not an elder, but entreat him as a father, and the younger men as brethren, the elder women as mothers, the younger as sisters, with all purity. The word elder here obviously does not speak necessarily of the elders or ministers of the church. Nearly all the commentaries agree on that. It rather speaks of those who are older by virtue of years, maturity, or spiritual position. They may or may not be elders in the church. The issue is respect for those more mature than you are. And the illustration here is one of a child who's entreating or begging their father with respect that they reconsider their position rather than a surly or sarcastic or antagonistic put-down of someone who, by the very nature of their age, deserve respect. You don't rebuke your parents. You entreat them. And you don't rebuke your elders, those who, by virtue of age or character or leadership, deserve your respect. Warning number six, if you are in a position of spiritual leadership or teaching, you are commanded to rebuke as a part of your ministry when rebuke is needed. It's not an elective. Titus chapter 2, verse 15, these things speak and exhort and rebuke with all authority. Titus 1:13, this witness is true, therefore rebuke them sharply, that they may be sound in the faith. 2 Timothy 4:2, preach the word in season, out of season, reprove, rebuke, exhort with all longsuffering and doctrine. The scripture's filled with examples. We see rebuke for unbelief in Mark 16, for hypocrisy in Matthew 23, for unfaithfulness in Luke 22, for disobedience in Matthew 3, for greed in Acts 8, for divisiveness in 1 Corinthians 1, for accepting immorality in 1 Corinthians 5, for abusing the Lord's Supper in 1 Corinthians 11, and on and on and on. In season and out of season, whether it's popular or not, it must be done in love, but it must be done. Warning number seven, if a pastor or spiritual leader is guilty of some sin, follow scriptural guidelines in rebuking them. 1 Timothy 5:19, against an elder, receive not an accusation, but before two or three witnesses. Them that sin, rebuke before all, that others also may fear. In other words, if a pastor or elder should be rebuked first before a public tribunal or ruling board, and never without two or three sound witnesses. Then, if he is found to be guilty of a sin that endangers his public ministry, he must be rebuked in public where his ministry is. The passage is dealing with serious sins that are matters of church discipline. The inference is, in the absence of these, you don't rebuke them lightly. So we bid farewell to this somewhat painful subject of correction. We leave it with a reminder that God is looking for correctable Christians. And keep in mind, there are four stages of correctability. And we ought not to be satisfied until we have reached level four. Level one is availability. It involves putting yourself where you can be corrected, under the word, under authority, open to counsel, sensitive to circumstances. Secondly, accountability. It involves an open spirit, a correctable attitude when rebuke comes. Thirdly, appropriation, the process of not only being rebuked, but applying the rebuke so that your life will be changed. And then level four, anticipation. This involves a spirit not only that's available and correctable, but a spirit so humble it actually looks for correction, actually gets excited at the anticipation of finding its blind spots and being corrected so that he or she can be more and more godly, grow more and more into his likeness. That's the goal of God for every Christian. Hearts longing to be corrected, because correction leads to wisdom. And as we close the page of this final chapter of our study on correction, we close the book on our look at the first of the four faces of wisdom. As you may remember, our study of the book of Proverbs was to be a topical study of some of the more than 80 subjects found in the 31 chapters of this picture book of principles. And we determined some 11 lessons ago that what we were going to do was take a progressive look at the unfolding of wisdom in a Christian's life, at the mind of Christ in control of the Christian. To that end, we began with what appeared to be man's most basic problem, the perennial problem of pride. And we took a look at the high cost of humility, and finally came to the conclusion that at the foundation of wisdom are three basic truths. Number one, self is dead. Number two, Christ is alive. And number three, the battle's not ours, it's God's. And then we discovered that coming to deal with those facts experientially freed us to become teachable, to become treasure-hunting Christians. And this, in turn, set us free as humble, teachable Christians to receive real wisdom by becoming correctable, open to rebuke, anxious to change. When these concepts work together in our lives, we begin to realize that real spiritual growth is a possibility. But guess what? That's only the beginning. Now we see that the book of Proverbs literally unfolds on every page the need for self-control. Godly restraint in our attitudes. Godly restraint in our appetites. Godly restraint in our activities. And through the book, the humble, correctable saint is instructed all the way through to behave himself, to mind his manners, spiritually speaking, to keep a rein on excesses, to guard his eyes against what they shouldn't see, to guard his lips against what they shouldn't taste, to guard his tongue against what it shouldn't speak, to guard his feet against where they shouldn't go. The book of Proverbs is a panoramic portrait of a life that's under control. We couldn't study godly self-control until we had first studied godly humility, because self-control with self alive is a sickening form of legalism. It says man behaves, and because he behaves, he becomes godly. That's a lie. That's what the cults say. That's what religion says. But you don't become godly because you behave. You behave because you become godly. Self-control is not self in control. It's self under control, under the control of the Spirit. So I trust what we will discover or rediscover in these next few weeks is that the Spirit-controlled Christian can tell that the Spirit is in control by how he behaves under certain conditions. Unpleasant example. The Spirit-filled Christian is not a glutton, Scripture says. So the Christian, in the act of gluttony, is not under the control of the Spirit. The Spirit-filled Christian is not a drunkard. So the Christian, in the act of drunkenness, is not under the control of the Spirit. The Spirit-filled Christian does not have his temper out of control, so when you fly into a rage, you're not under the control of the Spirit at that moment. The Spirit-filled Christian doesn't use his tongue to slander or gossip or lie. So the Christian whose tongue sets lives on fire is not operating under the Spirit's control. The issue isn't believe and behave. The issue is how you behave will show what you believe. It'll show who's in control of your life. And if you're anxious to get through with pride and get through with correction so you could get on to something less painful, guess what? We're facing a whole new problem in the next few weeks. We're going to take a look at what life is like when the Spirit maintains control. And this morning, all we have time is for a preview of what that study holds in place. The study is one of godly self-control. If you're here this morning and you're not a Christian, you cannot experience self-control, because self-control is the result of the Spirit's control of your life. And you can invite Jesus Christ this very morning to come into your life, take control of your life, and experience for the first time in your life godly self-control. Or if you're a Christian here this morning, but to you, you have never reckoned self to be dead. With self alive, self-control is a mirage, an unattainable pot of gold at the end of the rainbow of self-discipline. Anyone not under the control of the Spirit, to him, self-control is the impossible dream. But it need not be a dream. God's kind of self-control, self under his control, is ours for the asking. Now, what is it? What is self-control? The new college edition of the American Heritage Dictionary, I guess you'd use it if you're going to a new college, I haven't figured that out, defines self-control like this. Self-control, control of one's emotions, desires, or actions by his own will. Control of emotions, desires, and actions by will. Now, I can't find any fault with that definition, even spiritually speaking, but I can find fault with the application. Because man doesn't have the power to do the right thing unless Christ does it in him. So self-control without the Spirit's control is like choosing to go to Europe in a plane that has no engine. It's a neat idea, it'll just never get you anywhere. So what God has done is given us the power to become, and then given us a workbook with all he wants us to become spelled out, and all he wants us to do is minute by minute, knowing his will, then choose to let him do it. It's a matter of choice. And as we choose to let him, he'll control our appetites, our attitudes, and our activities. And we will become reflections of self-control. The mirage will become a miracle. And our behavior will begin to reflect our beliefs. Our lives will begin to reflect our love. And Christ in us, giving us the power to make right choices. So our emotions, our desires, and our actions will be under the control of our will. So then we'll describe self-control for the Christian this way. The deliberate choices of the will in harmony with the Word under control of the Spirit. So, with God's kind of self-control, you don't eat because your emotions or your appetites see food. You eat because you choose to when you're under the Spirit's control. You eat when you choose to, what you choose to, and God gives you the power to choose. If you don't get angry or jealous or fearful, it's because you choose not to. You don't go out and buy something just because you got carried away and couldn't help yourself under the control of the Spirit. God's Spirit in you only buys by deliberate choice, in harmony with scriptural principles. God's Spirit in you will only buy what you need, when you need it, if you can afford it. He will not violate principle based on emotions. Self-control is no option in Scripture. In Titus 1:8, a spiritual leader, to be a spiritual leader, must exhibit self-control. In 2 Peter 1:6, the Christian in the unfolding of the process of maturity is to add to his knowledge self-control. In Galatians 5:23, we read that the fruit of the Spirit is self-control. In other words, God in us always manifests self-control as a reflection of his character, which always acts in accordance with his will, with his choice. God never acts without choosing to. He never gets caught off guard and violates his purposes by acting without thinking. To do so would deny his nature and he would cease to be God. And Jesus, demonstrating what it was like to be a man totally filled and flooded with the Father, never once acted outside the deliberate choice to do the will of the Father. Never. So Christ in us alike is never found to be acting based on emotions or appetites. He always does what he chooses to do, if we choose to let him. You say, this gets kind of heavy. What we're going to do is to look at some of the enemies of self-control. Appetites, attitudes, and activities that vie for control of our lives. Each of them is addressed in the book of Proverbs. And each of them is an enemy to some of us. Some of them are enemies to all of us. These things either control Christians or demonstrate that Christians are out of control. And if the miracle of self-control is to take control of us, we've got to meet them head on. So what we're going to do this morning in closing is simply this. We're going to name them, define them, and describe them to be enemies. Enemies of the Christ-controlled life. You may identify with some of them. and I'll give you definitions so you can examine your own heart and know that in the weeks to come, we need to do several things. We need to meet these things head on and realize that, number one, the Spirit's control in our lives will manifest itself in the absence of these behavior patterns. And number two, we need to learn, practically speaking, how to live in victory in these areas. And that's our goal. Enemy number one, a spirit of impulsiveness. Now, you may know somebody like that. Impulsiveness, the process of decision-making based on appetites and emotions rather than the principles of Scripture. It is the process of making a decision without knowing it's the will of God. A wise decision-making, on the other hand, would be defined this way: the ability to defer decisions until God reveals His choice. So the first enemy is impulsiveness. The second, anger. Now, don't get angry. There's righteous anger and there's unrighteous anger. We're looking at unrighteous anger, the response of Satan to being wrong. There is such a thing as righteous anger. We'll look at in a week or so, the response of God to sin. Enemy number three, jealousy, a satanic desire to possess people. It steals ownership of individuals from God and thus claims rights we do not have. Jealousy. Enemy number four is fear. Fear, the presence of the absence of confidence in God. You figure that one out. The presence of the absence of confidence in God constitutes fear. Enemy number five, lust, desire in control of the mind. Enemy number six, greed, an unhealthy attachment to or desire for possessions. Or a simpler definition would be things in control of the mind. Enemy number seven, the tongue, a flame of fire no man can tame. That's what James calls the tongue, a flame of fire no man can tame. We have to look at such things as this when we get to the tongue: boasting, the tongue exalting self, a bad report, the tongue reflecting a negative spirit, flattery, the use of words to gain acceptance, gossip, repeating information at the cost of character, judging, using the tongue to assume the role of God, sarcasm, using the tongue to destroy under the guise of humor, immoral speech, using the tongue as a garbage dispenser, nagging, using the tongue as sandpaper to wear down another's resistance, meddling, using the tongue to invade another's privacy, and blasphemy, using the tongue to compromise the character of God. We may spend a day or two on that. The tongue, a flame of fire no man can tame. The eighth enemy of self-control, a spirit of gluttony. Gluttony, the stomach in control of the mind. Enemy number nine, immorality, the deliberate violation of the image of God through union with Satan. It includes fornication, adultery, and homosexuality, all forms of behavior which deviate from the portrait of salvation that's found in Scriptures. Because man's relationship with his wife is depicted as a portrait of God's relationship with his bride, the church, and any compromise from that relationship is blasphemy. Enemy number 10 is ambition. Ambition, defined, the quest for success that overrides the will of God. Enemy number 11, a spirit of retaliation, the process of returning evil for evil in defiance of the Word of God, steals from God his rights to vengeance, and thus robs him of an opportunity to reveal himself. Enemy number 12, a stubborn spirit, man's refusal to change. Enemy 13, problem thought life, Satan controlling the mind through the deceit of neutrality. It's listening to the voice of a stranger thinking you're talking to yourself. Drunkenness, yielding control of mind and body to a counterfeit of the Spirit-filled life. It's putting the mind under the control of any addicting agent. And 15, temptation, man's other varied opportunities from within and without to reject the mind of Christ. So those are the enemies, just some of the enemies, of self-control in the Christian's life, tools that Satan uses to control the Christian. But you know what? God never intended for us to be controlled by any of them. He intends instead for us to learn how to recognize these attitudes, these appetites, and these activities, and learn to choose to give Him control. Christ in us, Christ in control, giving self-control to every Christian. The problem most of us face is that we can come and sit here and talk about anger or jealousy or gossip or boasting and think by feeling convicted we're becoming mature. You see, that's understanding, but that's not wisdom. Knowing that jealousy or envy is wrong is not doing the will of God. Knowing that jealousy or envy is wrong is knowing the will of God, but not being jealous or envious is doing the will of God. James 3:13, who is a wise man and endued with knowledge? Let him show by how he behaves his works. If you have bitter envying and strife in your hearts, don't glory. By glorying, you lie against the truth. You make a mockery of the truth. It isn't doing the will of God to know what the will of God is about anger. To do the will of God, you stop being angry. Ephesians 4:30, grieve not the Holy Spirit. Let all bitterness and wrath and anger and evil speaking be put away from you, and be ye kind one to another, tenderhearted, forgiving one another, as God for Christ's sake hath forgiven you. You say, oh, if only I knew the will of God. You know the will of God. The will of God to stop being angry, start being kind. It's the will of God to stop being bitter and start forgiving. Now, that's the will of God. Remember, God never commands you to do anything he does not empower you to do. Philippians 2:13, for it is God that worketh in you both to decide, to choose, and to do of his good pleasure. And we're not lacking for power. Ephesians 3:20, unto him that's able to do exceeding abundantly above all that we ask or think, according to his power which is at work in us, to him be glory. So it isn't a matter of power, it's a matter of choice. And the miracle of self-control becomes a reality. Now let me ask you, are you tired of being controlled by your appetites? Are you tired of being controlled by your desires? Are you tired of being controlled by your emotions? We all are. And God has something more in store for us, much more. He wants us to be humble, to give ourselves to the Word and become correctable. And then He wants to correct us. And as He does, He wants to restore control of our lives to our wills and thus restore order. And a world looking for a God of order might then see Him in us, as He in us has us under control.
1: 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Well, thank you for listening. We pray God's richest blessing may be yours as He continues to live His life in you.
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1: With SRN News, I'm Jason Walker. Southern Poverty Law Center's former chief financial officer arrested and charged with fraud in a superseding indictment. It accuses her of overseeing fraudulent donor payments to informants inside hate groups. That includes one of whom she allegedly had been in a relationship with and shared a bank account. Attorney General Todd Blanche was asked following the arrest of Heidi Byrich.
2: I think as alleged in the indictment, this individual participated in the scheme as alleged. I believe she was part of the effort to open bank accounts in completely fictitious companies' names and make payments that to individuals for reasons that were not accurate as described.
1: White House losing one of its most visible faces.
3: Caroline Leavitt is stepping down as White House press secretary at the end of the month. Leavitt, the youngest person ever to hold the job, recently had her second child and is leaving to spend more time with her young family. President Trump said she will stay on as one of his top outside advisors and called her one of the best press secretaries in the history of the office. Willie Nelson, the White House.
1: Army Apache attack helicopter has gone down in a Texas field, killing both soldiers on board, also sparking a wildfire that forced a number of people to be evacuated from their homes. Officials from nearby Fort Hood say the crew members were on a routine training mission. Police in Minnesota say a man first killed his wife and their 7-year-old daughter at a daycare. He stabbed them to death. He's also suspected of killing a 78-year-old relative in a separate attack. Authorities say the man then fatally shot himself. No other children at the daycare in the home were harmed in that incident. More on these stories, Town Hall. Is capital punishment moral? Correspondent Michael Harrington explains.
4: A new poll from the Pew Research Center indicates that 68% of Americans believe the death penalty is morally justified in the case of murder. 28% disagree. Republicans are more likely than Democrats to support execution, 84% to 51%. The poll also reveals that the groups most opposed to the death penalty include young people, college graduates, and members of minority racial groups. Michael Harrington reporting.
1: WNBA Commissioner Kathy Engelbert sending a memo to teams addressing ongoing discussions about transgenderism. That memo says the topic will be discussed further by a task force of team presidents and general managers. The league's collective bargaining agreement states, quote, only players who are women are eligible to play in the WNBA. This is SRN News. A mini Mozart heist, blighting at an anniversary tribute, as thieves have made off with at least 200 statuettes.
5: The gold statuettes of Austria's most famous composer disappeared from his hometown of Salzburg, officials say, leaving a tribute to Wolfgang Amadeus Mozart on his 270th birthday considerably less crowded. The Mozarteum Foundation had on July 15 unveiled 320 statuettes, each barely 20 inches high, showing Mozart with his dog. They were designed by German conceptual artist Ottmar Hull. Within 2 weeks, more than 80 of the polymer figures had disappeared. By Wednesday, a total of 210 were missing. I'm Charles de Ledesma.
1: Jury selection began Wednesday in Meta's federal trial over claims its platforms have harmed youngsters' mental health and pushed kids in violation of federal law. More details.

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2: Know ye not that they which run in a race run all, but one receiveth the prize? So run that ye may obtain. And every man that striveth for the mastery is temperate in all things. Now they do it to obtain a corruptible crown, but we an incorruptible.
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0: Worry keeps living in next week. Jesus says, daily bread, not strength for your whole life. 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
1: How do you do? Why does a young woman who has everything she ever wanted suddenly feel envious of a group of people who have far less than she? Or do they? She learned the answer to her puzzlement only when her heart and mind and life were unshackled. From Chicago, the Pacific Garden Mission presents Unshackled, the unique dramatic series that tells true stories of real people. For over 121 years, Pacific Garden Mission has kept its doors open 24 hours a day to minister to the needy. We provide food, clothing, shelter, and medical and dental care, and all without charge. More importantly, the gospel is presented through our daily Bible classes, counseling, and gospel services, which offer a lasting remedy for the needs of the soul. New life is received by many, and through them, others are challenged to partake of this new life. New people come to the old lighthouse every day, and the cycle is repeated. For over 48 years, Unshackled has proclaimed the same great message through true life stories, like that of the woman in this story. Now, for broadcast around the earth, here is program number 2522 in the series Unshackled, the program that makes you face yourself and think. The dictionary defines the word envy as a feeling of discontent, dislike, or desire because another has what one wants. But that definition exudes a negative connotation. In Romans chapter 1, verse 29, the Bible describes those who have rejected God as being filled with all unrighteousness, fornication, wickedness, covetousness, maliciousness, full of envy, murder, debate, deceit, malignity, whisperers, and the list goes on for several more verses. Now that puts envy in pretty bad company. But can the emotion of envy ever result in good? Listen as we retell from our classic files the true story of Janet Jordan right now on Unshackled.
2: Can the emotion of envy ever result in good? Before I answer that question, a little background is in order. I became keenly aware of experiencing envy when I saw and heard a group of people from Skid Row singing. I didn't envy them because of what they had been, but because of what they had become. What had happened to them was so visible, so vital, that I suddenly knew something important was missing in my life. And yet, on the surface at least, there was no evidence of any problems in my life. I'd never been dead in the way they had been dead, but their faces and their jubilant voices made me realize just how empty I really was. A good deal of my religious thoughts had not advanced since I was 6 years old. And to give you an idea of how much that amounted to, I'll tell you about my first contact with the whole question of sin. It came as a result of a sermon. The preacher had spoken at length about sin, and it apparently made quite an impression on my 6-year-old mind, because on the way home, I gave my mother a thorough questioning on the subject.
3: Don't go into the street, Janet. Just wait.
2: Oh, I can cross the street by myself.
3: Not if you want to be a good girl, you can't. Good girls wait for their mothers.
2: Uh-huh.
3: Give me your hand now, honey. And then we look one way, and then the other, and then we cross.
2: Uh-huh.
3: And that way we won't be hurt by a car.
2: But I can go across myself, too.
3: Good girls wait for their mothers.
2: Is that what that man was talking about, Mommy?
3: What man, dear?
2: The man in church.
3: Why, I don't think he said anything about crossing the streets, did he?
2: But he talked about being good and being bad.
3: Oh, why, yes, he did.
2: Do bad girls cross streets by themselves?
3: Yes, I'm afraid they do.
2: And they're sinners.
3: I suppose so, dear, in a way.
2: Do you think I ought to be a good girl?
3: Mother always expects you to be a good girl.
2: Okay.
3: You're going to be a good girl, aren't you?
2: Yes, Mommy. I'll be a good girl just as soon as I get old enough. My thinking didn't mature a great deal more than that for many years. nor did I absorb a great deal more of what the man in the pulpit had to say, in spite of the fact that I was sent or taken to church week after week and year after year. I joined it, in fact, when I was only 11. My reason was a real dandy one. You see, I had my choice of staying in Sunday school or joining the church. My Sunday school teacher bored me, so I joined the church. Just as simple as that, and just as meaningless. But it did keep me out of Sunday school for at least a year. And all the time, I still thought, just as I had at 6, I'll be a good girl, just as soon as I get old enough. Old enough, as it turned out, was when a very wise and very patient Sunday school teacher persuaded me to come to her class.
4: And so, young people, during these past few weeks, we've seen how much the Lord Jesus loves the children. He says in Mark chapter 10, verse 14, "Suffer the little children to come unto me, and forbid them not, for of such is the kingdom of God." And in the next verse, the Lord tells the adults around him, "Verily I say unto you, whosoever shall not receive the kingdom of God as a little child, he shall not enter therein." That's because the children have not grown old enough to lose their faith and trust, which we all must have in order to simply believe that Jesus died on the cross in our place and then accept him into our hearts as our Savior. But it doesn't stop there. I'm reminded of something a famous writer, George Bernard Shaw, said. "Youth is wasted on the young." But a much wiser man, the Apostle Paul, wrote to a young man named Timothy and said, "Let no man despise thy youth, but be thou an example of the believers in word, in conversation, in charity, in spirit, in faith, in purity."
2: And that's how it was that I had been a church member for more than a year before I really became a Christian. Then and only then did I have a really meaningful answer to my teacher's question.
4: Janet, it's been several weeks now since you've said you received Christ. There's been time for the Lord to make himself known to you in a way that you can understand. Can you tell me now how you know that you're saved?
2: I know it just as surely as anything, Mrs. McLean. I can feel his presence in my heart. I feel him teaching me how to be obedient.
4: Janet, you must read your Bible and pray to God every day. Salvation produces a feeling, but salvation is based on facts found in God's Word.
2: As I grew older, new interests and new activities kept absorbing my time. I found new friends, and there never seemed to be time for the Lord I had so confidently affirmed was in my heart. By the time I got to college, I wasn't really certain of my salvation at all. I told myself that one of these days I'd do something about my uncertainty. But just as when I'd been a little girl, it seemed as though it was something I'd get around to just as soon as I got old enough. I haven't any idea when that would have been if I hadn't met Paul. He was a pre-med student and was in two of my classes. One of them was chemistry.
5: Ladies and gentlemen, your attention, please. Thank you, class. I realize that most of you are making excellent progress with today's experiment. Now, since this is a very long period and we've reached the halfway point, I'm going to suggest still another experiment. And a very practical one, too. The coffee bean is noted for discovery by certain shepherds in Asia Minor. The beans grew wild in the area, and the sheep would nibble them as they grazed. It became obvious that the beans stimulated the sheep, so the shepherds began to eat them too. Later, they learned that boiling the beans would produce a stimulating drink, thus establishing our needed coffee break. There's an excellent establishment next door that specializes in the experiment. To put it bluntly, let's take a coffee break.
2: For some reason, the coffee break didn't appeal to me that day. So when the others went out, I stayed at my work table to get caught up on some reading.
6: What's the matter? No coffee?
2: Oh. I thought I was all alone.
6: Oh, you were. I decided to stay and keep you company.
2: Why, that's very nice of you.
6: I guess we can just take the professor's word that it's true about the coffee beans.
2: Yes. Don't you need stimulating like the rest of them?
6: Not especially. You're stimulating enough.
2: I see.
6: Maybe you'd like me to go get you some coffee and bring it to you?
2: Well, thank you, but that won't be necessary.
6: Trying to study?
2: Yes, trying to.
6: What?
2: What?
6: What?
2: Oh, this is silly.
6: Sorry, I mean, what is it that you're studying?
2: Oh, effective living.
6: Oh, that's right. We're both in that class, too. Funny name for a course, isn't it?
2: What?
6: See? Now you're doing it.
2: What?
6: What?
2: Oh, you're getting me all confused with this what business.
6: I didn't mean to. I was saying effective living is a funny name for a course.
2: My roommate says it ought to be called How to Be Happy Though Married.
6: Well, that'll never do. Much too long to squeeze onto a printed schedule. Course names have to be short and punchy, like Trig 2, Psych 3. Now, my roommate says the right name for a course on marriage and homemaking ought to be Effective Loving. Huh? How's that?
2: Well, that's silly.
6: Anyway, it got a laugh out of you.
2: Well, suppose you let me dig into this book a little. I need a good grade on the course worse than I do laughs.
6: Yeah, well, grades don't mean much in that course. You'll find out if you passed or not after you've been married for about 5 years.
2: Well, you may be right, but just now I'll settle for the grade. Later, I wondered why he'd taken the trouble to stay in with me during the coffee break. And I got the horrible idea that maybe he thought I had stayed because I didn't have any friends and he felt sorry for me. So the following week, when the time came for a coffee break, I made sure I went out with some people I knew. And I made sure that he saw it. If there's one thing a girl can't stand from a boy, especially one as good-looking as Paul, it's to have him feel sorry for her. Of course, I was cutting off my nose to spite my face, and I knew it. Because the coffee break wasn't nearly as much fun in the coffee shop with the others as it had been in the lab with him. So the next week, I decided I'd prove my point and stayed in the lab when the others went out.
6: Well, what's the matter? Wasn't the coffee any good last week?
2: It was fine, but it's so crowded and noisy in that shop.
6: Hey, suppose I run next door, then bring back two coffees in a paper sack.
2: Oh, good idea. But you'd better bring them in something stronger than a paper sack.
6: You're probably right. Okay, I'll hurry back. I think I need some help with my effective living. Here you are, ma'am. Two coffees, cream and sugar on the side, so you can season to taste.
2: Well, thank you very much. By the way, my name's Janet. Janet Brown.
6: I know. I asked around and found out. I'm Paul Jordan.
2: I know. I asked around and found out, too.
6: That's mighty neighborly of you, Janet. What else did you find out?
2: Well, that you're about 3 years older than most of us because you spent time in the armed forces during the war, and that you're going to be a doctor.
6: That's right. If I live long enough. Funny thing, I came here to study for a career in physical education. And everything was going fine, too. But one day, while I was tap dancing, I got to thinking
2: that... Tap dancing?
6: Sure. Everybody does it. Tap dancing is part of the course in phys ed.
2: Oh, you're kidding me.
6: I certainly am not. Get a load of this.
2: I never would have believed it.
6: You see? I'm loaded with talent. Anyway, I was doing this one day, this same routine. All of a sudden, I got to thinking, isn't this pretty silly? And the longer I tapped, the sillier it seemed. And finally, I decided enough was enough. So I quit. Just like that. Know anybody that wants to buy a pair of tap shoes real cheap?
2: No, I don't. So you decided to be a doctor instead?
6: That's right.
2: All because tap dancing seems silly.
6: Well, that's part of it. Anyway, I figure a Christian ought to be about as useful as possible, and a doctor's about the most useful person I can think of, especially since I can't preach.
2: Well, you take being a Christian pretty seriously, don't you?
6: I don't think you can take it any other way. Are you a Christian?
2: Yes, I think so. But I'm afraid I haven't been taking it very seriously.
6: Well, like I said, there's no other way to take it. I mean, I don't mean we should have long faces about it, but Jesus has done so much for us. We just have to make our lives count for him.
2: That sounds like something I heard once long ago in Sunday school. Paul, I think it's a good thing I've met you. I think maybe it was planned.
6: I think so, too. As a matter of fact, I've been praying about it.
1: In just a moment, we'll learn the results of Paul's prayers.
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2: When Paul said, "I've been praying about it," that stopped me cold. I'd heard quite a few lines, every girl has, but no boy had ever said he was praying about me, and this time I knew it wasn't a line at all. Paul meant it. A couple of weeks later, a class quiz included the question, "What did you accomplish in class?" And Paul handed in a paper with this answer, "I got to know the blonde in the front row." What's more, the professor checked it off as being a good answer. Well, Paul graduated in June of 1950, and we were married the following September. He stayed in Michigan working for the health department for the year it took me to finish school. Then we moved to Chicago so Paul could get back to his studies. It was during that time that I was troubled by something missing in our lives. Honey?
6: Hmm?
2: You know, we never go to church anymore.
6: Yeah, well, we're pretty busy, and we just don't know any church people yet.
2: Oh, that isn't reason enough. I think we're getting kind of sloppy about being Christians.
6: Oh, I wouldn't say that.
2: Oh, yes, you would. Remember what you told me once about making our lives count for Christ because of what he has done for us?
6: Well, I think we're making our lives count.
2: Yeah, but not as we should.
6: Maybe. I got another letter from George today.
2: Your classmate from college? Is he doing any better?
6: Worse, I think.
2: Oh.
6: Says he can't seem to make decisions, can't concentrate on his studies. Somehow he's got the idea that he's born for failure, and that's that.
2: It's a shame. George has a lot of ability, if only he'd use it.
6: Hmm.
2: I'd say he's almost brilliant. You know, Paul, George admires you more than anyone in the world. Can't you help him, you know, get a whole new outlook on life?
6: I don't know. I've told him everything I know.
2: Are you sure, Paul?
6: Of course. I'd help him if I could.
2: Yeah, but have you ever told him about Jesus?
6: What?
2: Have you ever told him that if any man be in Christ, he is a new creature? Have you told him that Jesus said, "I am come that they might have life, and that more abundantly"? Paul, have you ever talked to George about his soul?
6: No, I haven't.
2: Why not?
6: Well, it just never seemed like the right time.
2: Oh, any time's the right time to tell someone about Jesus.
6: Well, it isn't always easy. Anyway, honey, I wonder sometimes if my religious ideas aren't just a little childish.
2: Childish?
6: Well, yes. I mean, these doctors I'm studying with, they're very brilliant men, Janet. And they don't believe the way we do. I mean, they've learned to depend on their minds and on their skill, and they don't go running to God with every little problem. They don't need to.
2: Are you sure they don't need to, Paul?
6: I don't know, but I've been trying to rethink my beliefs a little. I think it's a healthy thing to do.
2: Is it making you a better man, a better doctor?
6: Well, I can't answer that.
2: Honey, I don't think anyone ought to have a closed mind, but there are some things that go beyond human logic, and God's love is one of those things. Why don't you take the time to write George a letter? Tell him flatly that Jesus can give him a brand new life and that he won't ever again have to be afraid or lack confidence.
6: Maybe I should. We'll see.
2: I realized more and more every day that our lives had less and less room for Christ, and it began to worry me. Almost every day, I rode the streetcar past a big church on Chicago's north side, and after a few weeks, I decided to attend the services. It became my regular place of worship. Then, one day in the fall of 1952, they had special music provided, not by a highly trained choir, but by a group of converts from the Pacific Garden Mission. I'd never been down on Skid Row. I hardly knew what a rescue mission was. The group who filed up to sing came from a world of which I knew nothing. Every face on that platform was marked by years of dissipation or sickness or misery, marked with the deep scars that a human face acquires only after years of wrong living, wrong thinking, and rebellion. But as I watched them line up to sing, I suddenly saw that those faces held something else, too. Something that didn't reflect the marks of sin. And then I knew what it was. So very strange. Just as though a happy child was carefully made up to look like an old man, but the makeup failed to convince because the confident child smile shone through. As they sang, I realized with a sudden shock that I, who had always been respectable and sheltered and comparatively safe, desperately envied those who had so recently come to Christ at Pacific Garden.

0: By the time they had finished, my eyes were filled with tears. And I wasn't crying for them, but for myself. In the prayer room after the service, a personal worker asked me if I knew the Lord Jesus. I told her I did, but that I hadn't been serving him as I should. I wanted to rededicate myself to his service. We prayed together. And when I left the room, I knew I was again walking with Jesus Christ, the King of Kings and Lord of Lords. Paul was still lukewarm in his spiritual life and cooling fast, so I began praying for him every day. Later, during a 2-week revival, Paul agreed to go with me on a Sunday morning. There was a statement in the sermon that somehow stuck in both our minds, and we talked about it on our way home.
1: Janet, do you really think God would do that?
0: Do what?
1: What the minister said about suffering.
0: How did he word it again?
1: I remember it exactly. He said, sometimes we must suffer heartbreak to bring us to our knees.
0: Yes, I'm sure God would do it. Psalm 119, verses 67 and 71 tells of one who's thankful that God has afflicted him. It was that affliction that caused him to come back to God.
1: I hope you're wrong.
0: I don't know. Hebrews chapter 12, verses 5 through 6 say, and ye have forgotten the exhortation which speaketh unto you as unto children. My son, despise not thou the chastening of the Lord, nor faint when thou art rebuked of him. For whom the Lord loveth, he chasteneth, and scourgeth every son whom he receiveth. When we got home, Paul settled down to read, and I got busy with dinner. And less than 10 minutes passed when the telephone rang.
1: Hello, Jordan speaking. Long distance. From Michigan. Yeah. Hello, yes, this is Paul. What about George? He what? He killed himself. Oh, no! When did it happen? Less than an hour ago? Yes, of course. I'm terribly sorry to hear about it. Oh, God. Oh, God, I don't know why you let this happen, but I am on my knees. God, I will never stray from you again.
0: That was the day the Jordan family turned back to God for keeps. We still don't know whether anything we might have said could have saved George from suicide, but we do know that never again, as long as we live, will we bypass such an opportunity. We'll tell people about Jesus anytime and anywhere. We've learned to trust him in the little things and the big ones, too, and he never fails. Just one little example is the time we decided to tithe on our $120 a month income before paying any other bills. When rent time came, we were short. But instead of worrying about it, we just prayed, and God answered.
1: Hey, hello, Jordan here.
2: Oh, I'm sorry. I was calling for Paul Jordan, not Jordan here.
1: Knock it off, Jim. I recognize your voice from hearing you holler every time you tee off. Mulligan!
2: Oh, very funny, Bones. Listen, I got a deal for you.
1: I'm suspicious already.
2: No, really. The high school needs a good doctor to be at the football game next week. Now, come to think of it, I don't know why they asked me to call you.
1: Are you going to be there?
2: Of course.
1: Well, maybe I can come in spite of that. I'll consider it.
2: If they told me, they would pay $20.
1: I've considered. Praise the Lord.
0: And praise him we did. That $20 was just what we needed. We have learned over the years that trusting God in little things helps to keep us ready to trust him in the big ones. Oh, another thing. I'd like to write an extra chapter in that textbook we had had on effective living class in college. It would tell how through praying together every day, the Lord has kept our home happy and warm and good. You try it and see. But first, before all else, be reconciled to God by receiving his Son, Jesus Christ, as your personal Savior. Everyone needs a new life to begin a good life.
3: The Lord has given the Jordans a very good and fruitful life. Dr. and Mrs. Paul Jordan have been blessed with 9 children and 25 grandchildren. Paul enjoyed a very successful surgical practice for 30 years and retired in 1987. And all during those years, he taught a Sunday school class and never missed a day. He continues to work in sports medicine, accompanying a group of Christian athletes as they exhibit their talents and faith in competitive events around the world. And Janet Jordan, who finally realized that to become a good girl, you first must become God's girl. She's active today not only as mother and grandmother, but shares her life experiences and faith with a group of single parents. There is no longer room for envy in her heart, even the good kind. Friend, we hope this true story of Janet Jordan has helped you realize that regardless of age, race, gender, and upbringing, God has a place for you in His eternal kingdom and a plan for your earthly life. All you have to do is ask Him to accept you by surrendering your heart and life to Him.
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1: With SRN News, I'm Jason Walker. Some positive news for consumers as inflation cooled just a bit last month. Here's Lisa Dwyer.
2: U.S. inflation slowed last month. Consumer prices rose 3.4% in July from a year ago, down slightly from 3.5% in June. But inflation is still higher than before the Iran war began in February, when it was 2.4%. Inflation has been pushed higher by a series of shocks to the economy, higher gas prices, and a surge in investment of artificial intelligence infrastructure that has boosted computer chip prices. The key question for the inflation fighters at the Fed and for consumers struggling with high gas and grocery prices is how quickly those one-time effects will fade. I'm Lisa Dwyer.
1: Caroline Leavitt stepping down as White House press secretary at the end of the month. Leavitt, the youngest person to ever hold the job, recently gave birth to her second child and is leaving to spend more time with her family. President Trump says Leavitt will stay on, though, as one of the top outside advisors. She is controversial. She also lost, barely, in Tuesday's primaries. A look now at a key race in Wisconsin.
3: In Wisconsin, Francesca Hong losing to Milwaukee County Executive moderate David Crowley by a percentage point. Even though she's a Democrat socialist, Bernie Sanders and AOC did not endorse her. Video had surfaced of Hong saying she hates holidays, including Thanksgiving. And then she backtracked, doing a new video saying it was her favorite holiday. Crowley is looking to become Wisconsin's first black governor. He faces Republican Congressman Tom Tiffany, who was endorsed by President Trump.
1: That is correspondent Laura Winters, who is reporting from the nation's capital. This is SRN News.
4: Foundations of Freedom, a look at America's founding principles and the leaders who shaped our nation.
5: In 1783, the Revolutionary War was nearly over, but America's future remained uncertain. Officers in the Continental Army were angry. Congress had failed to provide promised pay, and some considered using the Army's power to force the government's hand. George Washington understood their frustration, but he also knew the liberty they had fought to win could be destroyed by the very army that secured it. Washington confronted his officers and urged them to choose honor, patience, and loyalty to the Republic over rebellion. He could have used their anger to increase his own power. Instead, he used his influence to restrain it. Power asks what it can take. Character asks what duty requires. Washington's lesson still stands. Freedom survives when leaders place principle above ambition and remain faithful to God, country, and the people they serve.
1: Justice Department announcing criminal charges against 11 individuals in New York. They allegedly orchestrated a massive immigration scam that arranged 1,000 fraudulent marriages. Now, foreign officials and nationals paid up to, in some cases, tens of thousands of dollars to obtain green cards through staged weddings to American citizens.
6: Chinese nationals would pay these facilitators as much as $100,000 for assistance in obtaining a marriage, which then allowed them to apply for a green card. The facilitators also paid willing U.S. citizens as much as $30,000 to engage in the sham marriage with the foreign national.
1: That is Attorney General Todd Blanche. He says the indicted group offered full-service sham marriages, even staging phony family pictures. More details, srnnews.com.
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7: 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So run that ye may obtain. And every man that striveth for the mastery is temperate in all things. Now they do it to obtain a corruptible crown, but we and incorruptible.
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1: 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For Jim Schneider, I am Dalton Windsor. On March the 5th of 2022, VCY America hosted a rally in Southeast Wisconsin. Now, if you have ever attended one of our rallies or tuned in via the network broadcast, you know that we begin each evening with a greeting, we pray together, we sing a little, and then we present the featured speaker. This time we were joined by William J. Federer. Yes, Bill Federer, a nationally known speaker, best-selling author, and president of Amerisearch Incorporated, a publishing company dedicated to researching America's noble heritage. And I'll just let you know here at the very beginning, we will not be able to bring you Bill's entire presentation today, but do stay tuned as we will tell you about the DVD that is available, which holds the entire presentation, even includes Bill's PowerPoint presentation that is a must-see. Bill shared with us the dangerous slide towards socialism. You know, many in America today believe that our slide here has already begun. But according to Bill, it's not quite too late to do something about it. So let's get started as Jim Schneider introduced Bill.
3: Let's give Bill Federer a warm welcome here to Southeast Wisconsin, Bill.
4: Thank you, Jim. Well, thank you for coming out tonight, and I have a PowerPoint that I'm going to go through. You know, history is not prophetic, but it is predictive. Past behavior is the best indicator of future performance. One of my favorite quotes is from Arthur Schlesinger Jr., and he said that history is to the nation what memory is to the individual. So have you ever met an individual who has lost their memory? Maybe they have Alzheimer's. My mother-in-law had Alzheimer's. It was sad. We sort of have national Alzheimer's. Here we are, the freest country that planet Earth has ever seen, and we forgot how we got here. We forgot who we are. And so sometimes when I tell history stories, it's sort of like giving somebody that has lost their memory back, and the little flicker comes back in. It's like, that's who we are. That's what America's all about. Anyway, with that, I put together this book, Socialism, and it goes back to Plato. Now, why Plato? Plato's the first one that talked about everybody owning everything in common. Sounds nice, until you realize that somebody has to be in the government to hand out all the common stuff. And they're always going to be tempted to slip a little extra to their family and friends on the side and hold back from people they just flat out don't like. And before you know it, it gets discretionary. And the saying is, he who holds the purse strings has the power. And so every attempt at everybody owning everything equally always ends up with a deep state bureaucracy run by the most corrupt guy on the top, a dictator. And now, Plato lived in Athens around 380 BC, and he writes in passing of Atlantis, this highly structured civilization on an island that sinks in the sea. Now, whether it existed or not, he thought that it did. And there is an island, by the way, in the Mediterranean called Santorini, and it's what's left of a volcano. And I visited it in college. And when it blew, it certainly would have wiped out lots of civilizations in the Mediterranean. But Plato considered Atlantis the ideal structured society, and he considered democracy an unstructured society. Demos means people, krasi means rule. So in a democracy, the people rule. And the chief characteristic of a democracy is tolerance. Everybody tolerates each other. It's wonderful. He says the state is like a bazaar at which you can buy anything, like a piece of embroidery, the greatest variety of human natures, such as democracy, a pleasing, lawless, various sort of government, a charming form of government full of variety and disorder. So they tolerate each other, and then they tolerate people that are a little bit off. Then they tolerate people that are a lot off, till finally they're tolerating lawlessness. And he says the manner of life is that of Democrats, because he's describing a democracy. Every man does what is right in their own eyes. He says the father gets accustomed to descend to the level of his son and fear him, and the son having no shame or fear of his parents. So now they're tolerating disrespect in the home. The teacher fears and flatters his students, and the students despise their masters and tutors. So now they're tolerating disrespect in the classroom. Then the citizens vote to spread the money around from the city treasury, and now the treasury's empty. So then they vote to take the money from the rich. The leaders deprive the rich of their estates and distribute them amongst the people. Now there's no rich left. And then it gets into their morality. And he says, the young man passes into freedom and libertinism of useless and unnecessary pleasures. There is no conceivable folly or crime, not accepting incest or any other unnatural union. He has parted company with all shame. Yes, that is what he's talking about, right? So they're tolerating sexual immorality. Now, a study was done by an Oxford anthropologist named J.D. Unwin. In 1934, he published a book called Sex and Culture. And he's not a Christian, to my knowledge. He's an anthropologist. And he studied 80 major civilizations over 5,000 years, and he saw trends. And one of the trends that he observed is that sexual promiscuity and loosening of sexual restraints always precedes the collapse of a civilization. He says civilizations go through four stages. The first is a period of pain and poverty, right? They go through war, they go through famine, they work hard, and then they become productive, and they become protective, and then they work together, and they become patriotic, and then finally they become prosperous, and then they want to enjoy their prosperity, and they want to have pleasure, and then they get promiscuous and indulgent, undisciplined, lawless, weak, and then they get conquered by the next rising civilization. It's sort of like an athlete. When he's young, he's focused and disciplined, does the push-ups, watches his diet. He wants that prize. And then finally, he gets it, and he is the champ for a couple seasons. And then he gets a little lazy. Well, he wants to enjoy himself, and maybe he doesn't exercise as much, and he eats some fatty foods. And in his mind, he still thinks he's the tough guy. But he gets challenged into the ring of competition, and he gets the tar knocked out of him because, in reality, he's a couch potato. And so J.D. Unwin called it a sexual marketplace. He says when women as a whole say nothing happens unless there's a commitment, the guys make the commitment and then they go out and work hard to provide for their wife. And then something happens, little kids appear, and the guy has another emotion called being protective. And when all the guys in the country are being productive and protective, rising water floats all boats. The whole country gets productive and protective and expansionistic and creative and innovative and even militaristic. But when the women as a whole say there does not need to be a commitment, water seeks its own level, and you'll have a bunch of guys saying, hey, it's pleasure time, and they get selfish and they get focused on their own pleasure. And when enough of the guys of the country do this, there's fewer kids born to fill the ranks of the military, and the country gets weakened, and they get conquered by the next rising civilization. And J.D. Unwin said it's irreversible. Once a nation starts going down this path, it's like a snowball going down a hill. Human nature is on its side. It wants the pleasure. We're faced with the challenge of trying to stop it or at least slow it down. Now, this trend he observed, again, in 80 major civilizations. John Adams writes to Thomas Jefferson, have you ever found in history one single example of a nation thoroughly corrupted that was afterwards restored to virtue? And without virtue, there can be no political liberty. Will you tell me how to prevent luxury from producing effeminacy? intoxication, extravagance, vice, folly, no effort in favor of virtue is lost. Harry S. Truman said, without a firm moral foundation, freedom degenerates quickly into selfishness and anarchy. So Plato, he says, in Athens, they tolerate each other. It's wonderful. Then they tolerate people that are a little bit off. Then they tolerate people that are a lot off, till finally they're tolerating lawlessness. And it turns into chaos, random violence and looting and people being mugged. And they begin to say, we need someone to come along and fix this unstructured mess. And that's when some governor comes along and he says, I can fix it. I just need some emergency powers. And Plato says, last of all comes the tyrant. When he first appears above ground, he's a protector. He's full of smiles. Oh, I met him. He gives great speeches. And then he begins to consolidate power. And Plato says that how does a protector change into a tyrant? He begins to grow unpopular. You see, tyrants have two tools in their toolbox. There's one is fraud and the other is force. Fraud is they'll lie to you and take away your freedoms, telling you that they're doing it for your own good. But when people begin to see through it and they become unpopular, they just throw off the mask and they just use force. And they usually purge their military of anybody that has morals and convictions. All they want is yes men. And if any are suspected of resistance to his authority, he'll have a good pretext for destroying them. And then Plato says, finally, standing up in the chariot of state with the reins in his hand, a tyrant absolute, and having a mob entirely at his disposal, he's not restrained from shedding of blood. So you have democracy where the people rule, works as long as the people have morals and virtue. When they give up their morals and virtue, it turns into chaos and lawlessness, and then they want some governor to come along and fix it, and the rubber band snaps back into the hands of a king. Plato says that a democracy is doomed to fail because it's based on the people having virtue. And if you give people a choice of giving up their life or giving up their virtue, they'll always give up their virtue to save their life. Now, ancient Israel had their experiment of ruling themselves without a king lasted a little longer because they had a big magnet in the sky called God. And people were virtuous because they were accountable to God. Athens did not have that. By Plato's time, Athens had a bunch of fickle deities that nobody believed in anyway. And so Plato says it's just a matter of time till this thing crashes. And matter of fact, Plato said that if someone was born that truly had virtue, the world would crucify him. This is what he writes in 380 BC. If a truly just man lived, let him die as he lived. I might add that the just man will be scourged, racked, bound, and will at last be crucified. Imagine that. So Plato concluded that the best you can hope for is a nice tyrant. Since the democracy is doomed to fail, just hope that you get a nice tyrant. He called him a philosopher king. And he's the head of gold, and his administrators and military are the arms and chest of silver. They get to live a little better off than everybody else because they're the ones that keeps everything from devolving into chaos. And so they're the ruling class. And everybody else is the abdomen of iron and bronze. They are the ruled class. So socialism, going back to Plato, is a two-tiered society of a ruling class and a ruled class. Now, the ruling class, they're above the law. They're politically connected. They're supported by the commoners. They decide who gets what. They can do special things, like getting their hair styled when nobody else can.
1: 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You're listening to William J. Federer and his presentation, The Dangerous Slide Toward Socialism. This was the presentation at a VCY rally in southeast Wisconsin. 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
5: Back to Genesis with Dr. John Morris, scientist and creation researcher with the Institute for Creation Research. Dr. Morris, is any progress being made in cloning attempts?
6: Chris, there is a lot of work in cloning going on these days, but all is not so rosy in clone land. Often when clones are born, they exhibit diseases which normally are restricted to older specimens. For instance, Dolly the sheep, the first mammal cloned, died of old age about the same time as her mother died of old age. Recently, four cloned pigs all died of old age-related diseases within 6 months of being born. This should make us stop and think before cloning humans. Are we going to have elderly babies? It's not really known yet. There are a lot of good reasons not to go ahead with human cloning. This is just one of them. It's best to go back to Genesis and recognize that humans are created in the image of God and therefore deserve protection.
5: Visit our website at www.icr.org.
1: We are back on Crosstalk, listening to Bill Federer at the VCY rally with the presentation, The Dangerous Slide Toward Socialism. Bill was just sharing the historic four stages of a civilization and now continues with helping us understand in socialism, you have two classes, the ruling and the ruled. Pay extra attention to Bill's question and answer to, didn't Jesus teach socialism?
4: Now, the ruled class. Yes, everyone is provided for, but nobody owns any property. Everything's held in common, and it's the ruling class that decides who gets what. The saying is, he who holds the purse strings has the power. There are no families in Plato's perfect society. The government decides who gets to have children, and the government takes the children away from the parents, brings them into the city to the schools where they're socialized, which is the process of getting them to give up their parents' values and learn how to serve the ruling class. Plato explained that when the true philosopher kings are born in a state, they will set in order their own city. They will take possession of the children who will be unaffected by the habits of their parents. These they will train in their own habits and laws. And these children will be taught lies, noble lies. Plato said, we want one single grand lie which will be believed by everybody. Could you imagine the government taking the kids away from the parents and teaching them lies? Anyway, Plato said that it's okay to teach the kids lies because the lies help the tyrant to stay in power, and since it's better than a democracy, it's okay. Now, Plato's perfectly structured society on the island of Atlantis inspired Sir Thomas More's Island of Utopia in 1516. And the word utopia means nowhere. It's a fictitious island in the South Atlantic, somewhere off the coast of Colombia, supposedly discovered by Amerigo Vespucci. And utopia means nowhere, and it's written as a dialogue, the way the Greeks did, a conversation with a traveler named Hythlodeus, which means peddler of nonsense. So we have the island of nowhere told to us by the peddler of nonsense. And on the Thomas More's Island of Utopia, it's perfectly structured. There's an upper class rulers, lower class commoners, free health care, free identical clothing. Everyone receives free welfare. There's free meals in monastic communal dining halls. Everyone lives in free, identical, three-story public houses. There's no locks on any doors. There's no private property. All property and goods are stored in a communal warehouse. There's no taverns, no alehouses, no coffee houses, no places for private gatherings. There's no privacy. Everyone is tracked everywhere you go with an internal passport. Without it, it's a lifetime of slavery. This is 1516. He's talking about everybody being tracked. The government decides everyone's careers. You have to work for the rest of your life. And there's no families on Sir Thomas More's utopia. The government controls childbearing, like China's one-child policy or Margaret Sanger's Planned Parenthood. No woman shall have a legal right to bear a child without a permit. Now, Sir Thomas More wrote it as a veiled criticism of Henry VIII, and Henry VIII had Sir Thomas More killed. So, Plato's Atlantis, Island of Utopia, Sir Thomas More inspired Sir Francis Bacon, who wrote New Atlantis. He calls it New Atlantis because he's directly referring to Plato's Atlantis, and this is a fictitious island in the South Pacific. Highly structured, ruling class commoners, a little more scientific careers because the scientific revolution is going on at the time. But the government dictates everything. Now, somebody wrote a satire on this, and you've read it. Jonathan Swift's Gulliver's Travels. Gulliver means gullible traveler. And here he's washed up on an island, and finds out it's highly structured with a ruling class that's controlling everything about everybody's lives, and then the rule class that just has to work their jobs. Now, why is this important? The pilgrims. They didn't have any money, and it was around this time that they go to investors in England who start the London Company. And the investors look back to Plato or Thomas More and others, and they say, hey, let's set up a perfect society where everybody owns everything in common. And so the pilgrim bylaws say this: all profits, benefits that are got by trade, traffic, trucking, working, fishing, or any other means shall remain in ye common stock, and all are to have their meat, drink, and apparel, and all provision out of ye common stock. And it sounds nice, and they tried it, and they almost starved to death. Governor Bradford says the failure of that experiment of communal service, which was tried for several years by good and honest men, proves the emptiness of the theory of Plato and other ancients applauded by some of latter times. I just think it's amazing. Here are the pilgrims directly referring to Plato. They knew that they were trying to live out this theoretical thing, that the taking away of private property and possession of it in community would make a state happy and flourishing, as if they were wiser than God. For in this instance, community of property was found to breed much confusion and discontent, retard much employment, which would have been to the general benefit. For the young men, who were most able and fit for service, objected to being forced to spend their time and strength in working for other men's wives and children without any recompense. The strong man or the resourceful man had no more share of food, clothes, etc., than the weak man, who was not able to do a quarter what the other could. This was thought injustice. The aged and graver men, who were ranked and equalized in labor, food, clothes, etc., with the humbler and younger ones, thought it some indignity and disrespect. As for men's wives, who were obliged to do service for other men, such as cooking, washing their clothes, etc., they considered it a kind of slavery, and many husbands would not brook it or allow it. Bradford goes on, "Let none argue that this is due to human failing rather than to this communistic plan of life in itself. I answer that God in his wisdom saw that another plan of life was fitter for them. So they began to consider how to raise more corn, obtain a better crop, so they might not continue to endure the misery of want. After much debate, the governor with the chief among them allowed each man to plant corn for his own household." Wow, what a novel idea. So every family was assigned a parcel of land. This was very successful. It made all hands very industrious, so that much more corn was planted than otherwise would have been by any means, and gave far better satisfaction. The women now went willingly into the field and took their little ones with them to plant corn, while before they would allege weakness and inability, and to have compelled them would have been thought great oppression. So here they tried this everybody owning everything in common, and nobody wanted to go out and plant, and they almost starved, and they said, scrap that, give everybody their own land, and everybody worked really hard, and then they had an abundance, and then they had the Thanksgiving that we celebrate all the time. Now, wasn't the early church socialist? No, actually, the early church was the early church. Socialism is counterfeit early church. And the difference is between the word voluntary and involuntary, and church and government. So the early believers voluntarily sold their land and laid the money at the feet of the apostles for the church to distribute. They didn't have their land taken away and be forced to involuntarily lay the money at the feet of Pilate and the Roman government to redistribute. When the children of Israel went into the promised land, every family was given property. If you own property, you can accumulate stuff. The Bible called that being blessed. And you can be moved upon to voluntarily give away some of your stuff. The Bible called that charity, right? So you get blessed, you have stuff, you can voluntarily give it away. Lenin said socialism is a transition phase from capitalism to communism. Capitalism empowering the individual and communism empowering the state. And communism, Karl Marx says, communism can be summed up in one sentence: abolition of private property. So, if you do not own any property, how can you be charitable? How can you give away something you don't have? What, are you going to steal from somebody else and now you're a thief, you've broken the law? No, God entrusts you with stuff, and you have the voluntary opportunity to manifest on the outside what is on the inside of your heart, the love of God. Didn't Jesus teach socialism? Well, let's look at the parable of the talents. Gives one guy five, multiplies it to 10. Another guy two, multiplies it to 4. And one guy had one and he buried it. And he says, "Sir, here's your talent. I kept it laid away in a piece of cloth." His master replied, "You wicked servant." He said to those standing by, "Take his talent away from him and give it to the one who has 10 talents." "Sir," they said, "he already has 10. He replied, "I tell you that to everyone who has, more will be given. But as for the one who has nothing, even what they have will be taken away." If Jesus were a socialist, he would have taken from the guy that has 10 and divided up equally among all three. No, it's the hand of the diligent that bears rule. God doesn't bless laziness, right? You go out there, the Holy Spirit is called the helper. You got to go out there and do something, and the Holy Spirit will help you do it. You don't sit back with your feet up on the sofa and say, "Go do that." No, God helps you to do stuff. And if you do stuff, he'll bless it. Now, there's a confusion as to the role of government. And in the Bible, God clearly gives demands to five groups: individuals, family, business, church, government. The commands to the individual do include taking care of the poor. The family commands are mostly relational. Husbands, love your wife. Children, submit to your parents. Business commands are mostly do an honest day's work and don't hold back wages. The church is commanded to take care of the poor. And they immediately did, feeding orphans and widows, and through the centuries started hospitals and medical clinics and orphanages and schools. Do you know there's no command for the government to take care of the poor? The command to the government's the shortest. Protect the innocent, punish the guilty, right? You know, defend the borders. There's no command for the government to be involved in health care. There's no command for the government to be involved in education. What's happened is the government has usurped the church's role. And we've let it because we haven't educated ourselves on these roles. James Madison said, "Charity is no part of the legislative duty of the government." Davy Crockett was a congressman. There was a fire in Georgetown, and Congress was going to vote to give some federal tax money to help him. And Davy Crockett said, "No, Congress hath not the power to appropriate this money as an act of charity. Every member on this floor knows it. We have the right as individuals to give away as much of our own money as we please in charity. But as members of Congress, we have no right to appropriate a dollar of public money as charity." I love the quote from Calvin Coolidge. He said, "It does not follow that because something ought to be done, the national government ought to do it. We need to take care of the poor. Yes, we do, but it's not the government's job. We need to take care of the immigrants. Yes, we do, but it's not the government's job. We need to take care of schools. We need to take care of lots of things, but it's not the government's job."
1: Wow. So sorry to interrupt. We are up against the break. We will pick back up right where we left off. Would you like to see this rally in its entirety? 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We all need to know these things. Your kids, your grandkids need to know these things, as they are more than likely not getting this at school. 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Crosstalk continues on the VCY America Radio Network. Bill Federer is presenting The Dangerous Slide Towards Socialism from the VCY rally in Southeast Wisconsin. Allow us to rewind just a bit. This really does make sense and shows us where responsibility really lies. Bill had just quoted Calvin Coolidge.
4: I love the quote from Calvin Coolidge. He said, "It does not follow that because something ought to be done, the national government ought to do it. We need to take care of the poor. Yes, we do, but it's not the government's job. We need to take care of the immigrants. Yes, we do, but it's not the government's job. We need to take care of schools. We need to take care of lots of things, but it's not the government's job." Do you know that early 1800s, there was a second Great Awakening revival, and you had Christians doing things? You had Charles Finney preach, and his revival lectures were read by George Williams, who started the YMCA, Young Men's Christian Association. His lectures on revival were read by William and Catherine Booth, who started the Salvation Army. And you had people starting missionary organizations and abolitionist societies and women's suffrage groups and temperance groups. All the individuals. Clara Barton was a school teacher. She started the Red Cross. You had individuals and churches starting things to take care of the needs, not the government. It was only after FDR and through the Depression did the federal government begin to usurp the church's role. And then it got a real big kick with Lyndon Johnson's Great Society Welfare State. Gerald Ford said, "People say, why don't you expand that program and spend more federal money? I look them in the eye and say, do you realize that a government big enough to give us everything we want is a government big enough to take from us everything we have?" Now, what if older fish could tell younger fish to stay away from shiny things dangling in the water? But they can't. So every new generation of younger fish sees this shiny thing, they're attracted to it and caught. It's a hook, right? Socialism is a shiny thing dangling in the water. Free food, free clothes, free education, free welfare, free. Free is attractive, but there is a hook. You give up your independence. You give up control of your life. Now, when the church helps anybody, it's called disinterested benevolence. You want them to get better for no other reason than you want them to get better, and hopefully they'll help the next needy person that comes along. Whenever the government helps anybody, it's always in exchange for something. Like you're in Egypt, you need food, the government gives you food, but it's in exchange for your land, your cattle, your lives, your votes. When the church helps, it's personal, and the giver experiences the joy of the Lord, and the recipient feels the love of God through a real person. When the government helps anybody, it's impersonal. You don't know whose pocket that money came out of that turned into the welfare check. And the recipient views it as a debt that is owed to him. And over time, the recipient loses self-esteem. And they want to channel that negative feeling somewhere. They end up blaming and hating the very government giving them free stuff. Interesting dynamic. So the pilgrims, they switch from company to covenant. What's that? From involuntary to voluntary. Instead of your stuff being involuntarily taken away because of the bylaws and redistributed, no, it's a covenant form of government where you get the stuff and then you're moved upon in your heart to voluntarily care for your neighbor. And so this covenant form of government goes back to ancient Israel, to triangle, right? You get rights and blessings from God and you voluntarily take care of your neighbor because you're accountable to God. Right? Whatever you do to the least of these, my brethren, you've done unto me. Margaret Thatcher says the Decalogue, Ten Commandments, are addressed to each and every person. This is the origin of the sanctity of the individual. Your founding fathers came over with that. They looked after one another, not only as a matter of necessity, but as a matter of duty to their God. So they're taking care of the poor, but it's voluntarily because they're doing it as unto God. They look back during these colonial era to ancient Israel so much that they taught Hebrew at Yale and Harvard. And they looked at back particularly to that first 400-year period when Israel came out of Egypt before they got King Saul. So it's the book of Judges, a little confusing, but it's a unique period in world history. I spent several years researching every civilization that ever existed on planet Earth. And you have Nimrod, Tower of Babel, and the Assyrians and Babylonians and the Elamites and the Egyptians. And it's all kings and pharaohs and Caesars and Kaisers. And they keep getting bigger and bigger until finally the king of England was the biggest. And America's founders broke away and flipped it and made the people the king. But ancient Israel stands out as unique because the first 400 years out of Egypt, they had no king. Around 1400 BC, they came out of Egypt and no king. And it worked because everybody was taught the law and they were accountable to God to follow the law. So if you think of government as a line with one side being total government and the other side being no government. Total government, you get a king and he rules through fear. You do what he says or he kills you. The no government side would be anarchy unless the people have virtue. And in Israel's case, it was everybody being taught the law. And I was trying to think of a way of explaining it. Imagine if everybody downloaded a behavioral app on their iPhone, right? Instead of a GPS app telling you where to turn, imagine a behavioral app, and it tells you how to act in real time, right? It sees you, it's monitoring your blood pulse, and it sees you're about to lose your temper at somebody that's in your vicinity, and it can hear the tone of your voice increasing in volume, and it says, alert, alert, don't lose your temper. And then it sees you in an expensive store with nobody in the vicinity and sees you looking a little bit longer at a certain item, and it checks your bank account's running low, and you're being tempted to, it runs the algorithm, right? And it says, alert, alert, don't steal. So you have a behavioral app. That's what the law is. And the Hebrew Levite priests were the computer geeks that help you to download the app, right? Line upon line, precept. But the big question is, why would you follow it? What would motivate you to follow an internal moral? Well, Israel had the key ingredient. There is a God who is watching everyone. He wants you to be fair. He's going to hold you accountable in the future. So you're about to steal. Nobody's around. You know you can get away with it. And then you think, God is watching me. He wants me to be fair. He's going to hold me accountable in the future. Maybe I should hesitate stealing. And it creates something in your head called a conscience. If everybody in the country really believes this, you can maintain complete order with no police. People will take care of their neighbor because they're doing it as unto God. Now, God knew the Israelites would break the law, and rather than them walk around the rest of their life with a guilty conscience, once a year they sacrificed the Day of Atonement, Yom Kippur, and everyone's sins were forgiven, and they started the new year off with a clean slate, and obviously that's foreshadowing Jesus. Ronald Reagan said, without God, there's no virtue because there's no prompting of the conscience. If there's no God, then laws are just something made up by men, and why should you follow them? So if you get rid of God, got these laws, you get rid of those, and then there's get rid of virtue, and then it turns into lawlessness. Remember Plato talked about that? People give up their virtue, it turns into lawlessness. And Israel, the high priest, Eli, his own sons are sleeping with women in the very tent where the Ark of the Covenant is. So he's not teaching the law to his sons. And then you got a Levite with a graven image in the house of a guy named Micah. And you're reading the story saying, what's he doing with a graven image? Isn't it one of the commandments? You're not supposed to have them. And then you read the terrible story of a Levite with a concubine. The law says the Levite's to marry a virgin of his own tribe. Here he is with a woman he's not even married to. And the house is surrounded by sodomites, and they rape the poor girl to death. And by the time you're grossed out, you read this line, every man did that which was right in their own eyes. Same exact line that 600 years later, Plato wrote. And so what happened in ancient Israel, it turned into an unstructured mess. And they began to say, we need some governor to come along and fix it. Well, in their case, they asked for a king, and they got Saul. And Samuel cries, and the Lord tells him, they have not rejected thee, but they have rejected me, that I should not reign over them. God's original plan for Israel was to not have a king, have everybody be taught the law, everybody have private property and be blessed. And then an interesting story, King Saul is now the king, and he's ruling as a tyrant. And he's pouting that his son became friends with David. And he goes to his soldiers. None of you soldiers care about me. And one soldier, Doeg the Edomite, says, King, I care. I saw David go to this town. They gave him some bread and the sword of Goliath that was stored there. Saul says, bring those priests to me. When they show up, he turns to his men and says, kill them. And the soldiers hesitate. And Doeg the Edomite goes out there and kills them all. What just happened? The soldiers had been operating under the old system where everybody is accountable to God to follow the law. And the law says you need two or more witnesses before you condemn somebody to death. There's only one witness, Doeg. So they're hesitating. They're like, okay, this does not compute. You're telling me to kill, and I'm accountable to God, and God says there need to be two. There's only one. And they're hesitating. They have a conscience. Doeg says, King, I'm going to surrender my conscience to you. You tell me to kill, I'll kill. Tell me to kill the baby in the womb, I'll kill it. You tell me there's no more male and female, fine. You talk about it. Tell me there's fluid sex and boys can go on girls. But whatever the government tells, I'm just a bunch of mush. When you blow your trumpets, I'll body your statue. The government always wants to insert itself between you and God. And God is jealous. He doesn't want the government in between you and him. And there will come a point in everyone's lives where you're going to have to make the choice that the apostle Peter said to the Sanhedrin. We told you not to speak in his name anymore. And he said, should we obey God or man? Right? Well, I'm going to obey God. Anyway, so there's four slides here, and we're going to see how covenant turned into socialism. So the pilgrims got their idea from ancient Israel, this covenant where you get rights and blessings from God and you voluntarily take care of your neighbor because you're doing it as unto God. The century after the pilgrims was the Age of Enlightenment, and covenant turned into social contract. This came out of the scientific revolution where you had Isaac Newton discovering laws of gravity and Kepler discovering laws of planetary motion and Robert Boyle discovering laws of pressure. And so some theologians said maybe God made everything with laws. And like a guy winds up a clock and it's got all these gears, maybe he's off taking a walk or something, and everything's just going on its own. The ultimate of this is God as an impersonal force in the universe. And so the idea is that if God is there, he's distant. And so it's more or less just the covenant turns into social contract, what we all agree upon. But still, God is distant. But in the next century, it turns into social contract with no God during the French Revolution. You get your rights from the group, you're accountable to the group. And the next century, it turns into Marxism and socialism, where the state is God. You get your rights from the state, you're accountable to the state, and if the state wants to, it can kill you. So we talked about this French Revolution period. Let me go through this, because this is one of the modern examples of socialism. So King Louis the 16th helped us during our revolution. And you know what he got in return? Nothing but debt. And then their crops failed. And the people didn't have bread. And they go to the Queen Marie Antoinette and they say, the people don't have bread. And she said, supposedly said, let them eat cake. It wasn't her fault, but she's right. She grew up in court. Anyway, so the people in France thought if they could just chop off the king and queen's heads, all their problems will be solved. Well, they chop it off, it doesn't get any better. So then they chop off the heads of all the royalty. It doesn't get better. They chop off the heads of all the wealthy. You have money, we don't, you're selfish. Then they chop off the heads of the businessmen and farmers. You got food and supplies, we don't, you're selfish. Then they chopped off the heads of the hoarders. You got extra food, we don't have enough, you're selfish. Then they chopped off the heads of the clergy, because they're speaking out against the head chopping off stuff. And then they chopped off the heads of the former revolutionaries, the ones that used to chop off heads but got tired of it. Somehow they're to blame. 30,000 people had their heads chopped off in Paris, France. You know what the motto of the French Revolution was? Liberty, equality, fraternity. Fraternity is their word for socialism. It's the fraternity, the club, the collective, the group, the mob, the state. And equality can be understood two ways. In America, it was equal treatment before the law, but in France, it was everyone having an equal amount of stuff. And if the fraternité, the group, the social estate, thinks you have too much stuff, it can use the power of the state to trample your individual liberty, take away all your stuff, redistribute it, and kill you.
7: 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Studying Revelation chapter 19 should give us great insight into this battle over Israel and Jerusalem that goes on today. What a historic location. Think about this. Jesus Christ playing on the Mount of Olives as a child, beginning his ministry at the age of 30, and then the Olivet Discourse, teaching his disciples what is to come right there on the Mount of Olives. And then he ascends into heaven from there, and the angel says he'll return once again and put his foot on that very mountain, the Mount of Olives. In fact, the scriptures tell us in Revelation 19, the mountains will split and provide a way of escape for those believers who are being sought and persecuted. Isn't this fascinating? History revolves around Israel and Jerusalem. And yet we see the stage being set for the world turning against Israel and Jerusalem even now. I'm Brandon House for the Worldview Report.
1: Final segment of Bill Federer from the VCY rally, the dangerous slide toward socialism. We just heard painful truths of socialism in world history. And we are seeing many of these same tactics being reused today. But what is the answer to all of this? Bill had many more examples of socialism to share, yet the turnaround, the only answer to changing the goals, the hearts of nations, cannot be found by looking around. We must instead look up.
4: I'm running out of time, so I'm going to have to end with lots of stuff that I don't have time for. But, you know, we talked about crises. And in times of crises, power gets concentrated into the hands of bad people. But it's also in times of crisis that people turn to Christ. So how many of you turned to Christ when everything was perfect in your life? How many tend to turn to Christ when things aren't going so good, right? And so if you turn to Christ in a crisis, what's a nation but a whole lot of people? What's the world but a whole lot of people? I'm convinced the same crisis that's going to cause some people to panic and fear and take the mark of the beast is going to cause other people to get all excited for Jesus and get bolder than they've ever been before, and we'll see a great revival. You know, the first prophecy, amen. The first prophecy was the seed of the woman will crush the serpent's head, but the serpent will bruise his heel. And the devil didn't know where this would happen, but it happened simultaneously on the cross. The devil got Jews and Gentiles to crucify Christ, dust his hands, he goes, that's it, I took care of him. But Jesus says, it's finished. And the devil says, what's finished? The devil just got his head crushed because the Jews and Gentiles sacrificed the Lamb of God so that all the people's sins in the world could be forgiven and we all have the opportunity to now be reunited with God. And the devil lost his job because the word Satan means accuser. He accuses us to God. God, you got to judge them. They're sinners. And he says, I did judge them. I judged them in Christ. So the same crises that the devil thought he won, he lost. And I'm convinced as we get closer to the end times, the same crises, the devil's thinking he's going to win and consolidate power, he's going to lose. And we're going to see a great revival of people who get more excited for Jesus than they've ever been before. You know, I just want to end with this one thought. So we see everything from our point of view, but let's for a moment think of things from God's point of view. Here's God. He exists for eternity. Eternity. There's never been a time when God has not existed. He makes everything. Space, matter, time. And everything obeys him. He's all-powerful, and he exists for all eternity. So at some time in eternity past, God said, been there, done that. I can make galaxies. I would really like someone in my image that could love me. Now it gets interesting, because love, by definition, must be voluntary. So in this framework of everything he controls, light, time, matter, space, energy, everything he controls, he created one little thing he doesn't control, your will. Now, he could control it if he wanted to, but that would defeat the very reason he made you different than everything else. He gave you free will. The more you love someone, the more you want that someone to love you back. God loves you infinitely. He has an infinite desire for you to love him back. But he won't force you to love him back, because the moment he would force you to love him, he himself would know he's forcing you to love him, and he would know your response is not a love response. And he hides himself behind his creation, because if he ever revealed himself in all of his universe-creating majesty, your response would be instinctive. And God's not interested in an instinctive response. He wants a voluntary response. So he hides himself behind creation. People say, well, if God's real, why doesn't he show himself? Why doesn't he prove it? Because the moment he would show himself to you, it would not only prove that he's real, it would remove your free will. Because in the presence of such enormous power, your response would be immediately instinctive. He wants a love response, so he hides himself. It's sort of like a billionaire that has a son that goes to college. If he flies in his private jet, drives up in his Lamborghini, gold rings, Rolex watch, fancy clothes, an entourage follows him around campus, he's going to have every girl wanting to meet him. But if he lays all that aside and he drives up in an old clunker, the uppity girls are going to ignore him. But then there's a girl that likes to study with him in the library, and they eat together in the cafeteria, and they become friends. And she takes heat from the clique for hanging around this nobody guy. But she believes in him. They fall in love. They get engaged. And then he says, I want to take you back to meet my dad. And they're like driving up to this mansion, and the girl's like, whoa, you didn't tell me about all this. He knows that she loves him for him, not because of all of his stuff. God laid all that aside, and he was born in a manger. But the other side of God is he's just, which means he has to judge every sin. If God does not judge a sin, he's effectively giving consent to the sin. In common law, it's called the rule of tacit admission. And you've seen it in wedding ceremonies, where the pastor says, anybody against this wedding, speak now or forever hold your peace. If you're at the wedding silent, your silence is giving consent to the wedding. If there are sins going on and God is silent and not judging them, his silence is giving consent to the sin. And if God gives consent to sin, he's no longer a just God. So he's got to judge. So here he gives us free will and he wants us to love him, and we have this free will, but what if we blow it in sin? The just side of God is he's got to slap us and destroy us. But he doesn't want that, so he has a plan of redemption. What's the plan? The plan is his own son would become the lamb and take the judgment we deserve upon himself on the cross. Jesus, the second person of the Trinity, the only begotten Son of God, in the plan of redemption hidden from the ages, became the lamb and took the judgment for all the sins that we deserve upon himself. You know, I have a degree in accounting, so I like things that balance. And if you can imagine a scale, an eternal being, Jesus, who's innocent, suffering for a finite, limited period of time, is equal to all of us finite, limited beings who are guilty, suffering for an eternal period of time. Let me say that again. An eternal being who's innocent, suffering for a finite period of time, is equal to all of us finite beings who are guilty, suffering for an eternal period of time. Infinity times finite equals finite times infinity. Right? An unlimited being suffering for a limited period of time is equal to all of us limited beings suffering for an unlimited period of time. Jesus literally experienced the equivalent of eternal damnation in the place of you and I so that we could experience eternal life with our Father in heaven because of Jesus. That's why we sing praise songs to Jesus. And he's the only one that could have done it.
7: 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Ask for Bill Federer and the Dangerous Slide Toward Socialism. As we close, we reiterate what Bill just shared. The answer to man's greatest need is found in Jesus Christ the Lord.
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0: Dead.
1: Sadly, the four-year-old died in Jennings County. That was a tree that fell on their home. And we have reports of various levels of injuries across the state. And again, two other fatalities that may be weather-related. We're working on confirming those.
0: Jonathan Whittem, head of the Indiana Department of Homeland Security. Widespread damage from storms also in parts of Illinois and Ohio. Hopkins, Minnesota, Police Chief Brent Johnson says three people from the same family have been found dead in an apparent murder-suicide inside a home daycare while half dozen other children were present.
2: The Hopkins Police Department, in coordination with multiple other agencies, responded to a report of a stabbing at a residence operating as a home daycare. Upon arrival, officers located a deceased 41-year-old male with a self-inflicted gunshot wound and a deceased 41-year-old female and 7-year-old female victim with stab wounds. They were all members of the same family.
0: A Los Angeles County grand jury has indicted Nick Reiner on murder charges, that in the killing nearly 1 year ago of his parents, Rob Reiner and Michelle Singer Reiner. Couple stabbed to death December 14th. Federal Civil Rights Agency is dropping the subpoena enforcement action against Nike, saying the company has complied with requests for information in the probe. This is SRN News. In the final part of our SRN series on just-published book, Winning the Wrong Game, Dallas author Josh Wintermute notes that while this is his first book, he put a lot of thought into the message in hopes it will deliver to readers all over the country.
3: I wanted to write a book that was practical, that was real, that was authentic. My hope is to help people kind of come back to some of those practical ways of engaging with their family, engaging with their friends, coming back to just the simple reality of God's placed some really great people around you. Spend time with them, grow in those relationships rather than growing an online following or watching the next video. Getting back to the practical of connecting with our kids, our spouse, our friends, and again, the people that God's blessed us with.
0: The book, by the way, again, is Winning the Wrong Game. And this is SRN News. China rolling out a new commercial jetliner, one that Beijing hopes to become a major player in aircraft manufacturing.
4: An Air China connection between this city and Ulaanbaatar has been chosen as the first international route for China's homegrown passenger aircraft. From today, the Comac C919 will be in service for daily flights to Mongolia. It's hoped that these Chinese jets will eventually challenge the dominance of Boeing and Airbus, but analysts have speculated that this may take many years. The C919s, similar in size to Boeing's 737s, have already been trialed on domestic routes in China, but today marks the beginning of their use internationally.
0: BBC's Stephen McDonnell in Oakland, California. Jury selection underway in Meta's federal trial over claims its platforms harmed youngsters' mental health. More details at srnnews.com.
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6: The law of the Lord is perfect, converting the soul. The testimony of the Lord is sure, making wise the simple. The statutes of the Lord are right, rejoicing the heart. The commandment of the Lord is pure, enlightening the eyes.
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0: don't have to move mountains to matter to God. Right where you are, at your desk, in traffic, waiting for news, cleaning up the kitchen, He's already there. Faith doesn't always look like big leaps. Sometimes it's just a deep breath, a quiet prayer, a small act of kindness no one else sees. Grace meets you in motion or in pause, in strength or in struggle. Right where you are, He's already working. Rejoice Radio.
1: 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Dr. Morris, anything new found in outer space recently?
2: Chris, there's always something new. Recently, the Hubble telescope located several giant gaseous planets orbiting around burned-out stars. Now, gaseous planets are not strange. Jupiter, Neptune, Saturn, they're all large and gaseous, so that's not a problem. What is a problem is that the Big Bang theory dates these at 12.7 billion years old. This, according to the theory, is much too soon after the Big Bang to have formed the heavy elements which are present. They just don't know what they're going to do. Well, I don't know what they're going to do either, but I do know what they should do. They should give up the Big Bang theory because it's wrong. It doesn't fit the evidence. There's got to be a better way. And there is such a way. It's found back in Genesis.
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0: Walking doesn't always require vision, but it helps. 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God is the light. 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He's leading. 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
1: We invite you to join us for Rejoice in the Lord Daily as we discover real answers to life's most pressing questions. Today, Pastor Redland continues in Romans 4, verses 1 through 8, with a message entitled, When Abraham Said Amen.
2: Have you ever had kind of the what did I just do moment after a great victory? Like, wow, something wonderful happened, and now like, whoa, what did I just do? And so God comes along in chapter 15, and he says, fear not. It's the first fear not in Scripture. Fear not, Abram. I'm your shield. I'm your exceeding great reward. I'm going to take care of you. And then Abram jumps into, again, a question for Almighty God. Verse number 2 in Genesis 15. And Abram said, Lord God, what wilt thou give me, seeing I go childless? This is about 10 years later. So at 75, you're going to be the father of a great nation. 10 years goes by. Listen, some of you, how many of you are under 25? Raise your hand, under 25. Does 10 years sound like a long time to you? I mean, some of you, like, wow, college graduation. I mean, some of you are going to graduate and you're like, I can't believe it's here. But some of you, it's like, oh, I'm just finishing my freshman year. Oh, college graduation, that's like years away. How many of you are 50 years of age and older? Raise your hands. Raise them high if you still can. Some of you, all right. How many of you, 10 years goes by like nothing? I mean, 10 years, like, we're going to do that in 10 years. Like, oh, yeah, I can, okay. If I'm still here, sounds good, you know. 10 years is nothing. But 10 years when you're looking forward to? Out of curiosity, who in here is engaged? Who in here is engaged to be married? Oh, lots of folks. Okay. How many of you have an engagement that's set 10 years out? Raise your hand. Okay, if that's you, and you're the girl that said yes, come see me afterwards for counseling, okay? 10 years engagement? Do you know how long that would be to wait 10 years until we finally say I do? Would 10 years seem like a long time then? 10 years waiting for a child? I mean, you've already waited until you're 75. Abram, you're going to be the father of a great nation. Wonderful. Sarah, we're going to have kids. Wonderful. 10 years. Lord, what are you going to do? Because I don't have any children. This is the reality of 10 years. I know they can go by quickly, but when you're looking forward to, Abram actually references Eleazar in this passage. He says, Eleazar, he's the heir in my house. And the Lord says, no, he's not the heir. In verse number 4, God says, this shall not be thine heir, but he that shall come forth out of thine own bowels shall be thine heir. You're going to have a son. At this point, Abram is old. Notice what God tells Abram to do. Verse number 5, Genesis 15. And he brought him forth abroad and said, look now toward the heavens and tell, that word means count, the stars, if thou be able to number them. And he said unto him, so shall thy seed be. He said, hey, come on out here. Abram, I want you to see something. Now, we're not talking about a place where there's all kinds of light pollution, okay? Have you ever had one of those settings where you actually look up in the stars? Julie and I were driving one time, and we were out in the middle of Utah, and it was the pitch black of night, no lights, no nothing. And we actually pulled the car off to the side of the road where there were absolutely no cars driving. We pulled the car off to the side of the road, turned off all the lights, and just looked up at the stars. It was one of those evenings where the moon was not out, and the stars were spectacular. And God brings Abram out on one of those nights. He says, come on, Abram, let's walk out here. And I want you to look up. Okay, start counting. How many can you count, Abram? Start counting. This is what your offspring is going to be. This is going to be your heritage. This is going to be the reality of my promise. This is a big promise. And big promises can only be made and answered by big gods. You and I have to consider something about faith. The greater the object of our faith, the smaller the obstacle. The greater the object of your faith, the smaller the obstacle. Essentially, what we're saying is this: your faith will never be any bigger than your God. So how big is your God? Because your faith, by its very substance, it can't exceed the object. So if your God is some diminished God in your mind, your faith will be the same. So our faith in something that is significant, trustworthy, what we consider to be sufficient, then that answers anything that falls below that line, that mark, that standard, okay? My God is this big, and my faith then equals the view that I have toward my God. So what kind of God does Abram have if he's going to get a child out of this deal? I thought about, and we won't take time to do it, but I thought about inviting a father and a young son to the platform. And if we brought a father to the platform that is in the height of his strength, he's at that point of where his body and his mind and his abilities are reaching their peak and strength is his. And a child looks at that father and they see only strength. And then we look at a child, a young child who's still coming into his own. A child of 4 or 5 years of age who has so much before him, but strength at this moment is equal to the child. And if we just took one of the chairs that are up here, the chairs are heavy, they're weighty chairs. And if I asked anyone in here and I pointed to the father and I said, do you believe the father can lift the chair? Well, the chair is beneath his strength. His strength exceeds the challenge. But if we looked at the child whose willingness may be great, whose desire may be present, whose want to try is there, but his ability is not there. And so we look at one and we say, ooh, let me ask you, is greater faith going to help the child lift the chair? Sometimes we trumpet faith. Like, you just have to have more faith. No, you have to have mustard seed faith. You just have to have it in the right God. How big is your God? So God makes this promise to Abram. He says, Abram, come on outside and let's take a little lesson in astronomy. And what do you see? I see a lot of stars. Start counting them. I could never count the stars. Abram, I believe at this point, couldn't even fully understand what you know. The universe, the galaxies after galaxies, the breadth of this and the stars that fill them. Go ahead and start counting. Here are some basic questions we have to answer. Is God willing to do something about my problem? Not only willing. If he's willing to do something about it, does he have the resources for me to draw upon? Can he actually make good on his promise? And then ultimately, we're asking if God is bigger than the obstacle. When God told Abram, when he was some 85 years old, that he's going to be the father of a great nation, what did he do? If your Bibles are still open to Genesis 15, look down at verse number 6. Genesis 15, look at verse number 6. And this is what the Apostle Paul's referencing in Romans chapter 4. Here, the Bible simply says, after he's told, go ahead and start counting the stars. This is going to be yours. And he believed in the Lord. And he counted it to him for righteousness. He believed the Lord, and the Lord automatically at this moment, God says, okay, I just filled up your bankrupt account with righteousness. How does this happen? He believed the Lord. The Hebrew word that's used here is the Hebrew word, amen. Amen. There, I read a journal article that says it believes that Abram literally said, when God said, count the stars, this is going to be your offspring, this is your future, this is my promise to you, that at that moment, Abram, as he's looking at the stars, he just says, amen. Do you know that's really what we do when we whisper or say an amen? We're saying, I believe. This is trustworthy. This is true. I attest to this. So be it. I give my amen. And do you know what Abraham does when he says, God, wow, the stars really? I'm 85. Sarah's never had a child. She's 75. And he says to God, amen. And God says, not because of your actions, not because of what you have done, but because of who I am, Abram, I have counted this to you for righteousness. Did they ever stagger? We're going to touch on this more in weeks to come. Did they ever stagger? Let's at least acknowledge it right here. I mean, in this passage, I mean, does Abram ever laugh? Because now we're getting further down the road and listen, you're going to have children. And Abram laughs. He says, okay, God, you're going to give me children, right? Well, they veered off. They said, let's help God a little bit. Because if we're going to have children, Sarai says, let me give you Hagar. And now you can have a child, Abram. You can have a child with Hagar and let Hagar. In fact, Abram even says to God, oh, that Ishmael might live before you. And God says, no, not Ishmael. Sarah is going to have a child. And Abram laughs. And then later, when Abram is 99 years old, Sarah's 89 years old. Sarah, this time next year, Sarah, the time of life is going to return to her. Sarah is going to have a child. Previously, Abram laughs. Sarah is standing in the door of the tent. She's listening. And Sarah hears that she's going to have a child. How many of you have ever laughed? Have you ever laughed when you're not supposed to laugh? It's the hardest time to not laugh, isn't it? When you're not supposed to laugh. And sometimes you just go, you know, and you know people are looking. You just can't help it. You're just laughing. And Sarah, she's kind of back there, and she's listening, you know, like a good wife would be doing. You know, she's listening in. And Sarah's going to have a baby. You know, she has this cute little, you know, wife laugh. And so she's, you know, and the Lord says, Sarah, why are you laughing? I'm not laughing. And isn't it great? No. You were laughing. Did they stagger? Let me tell you what they didn't stagger at. They didn't stagger at the promise of God. You say, well, what did they stagger at? The means by which the promise would be realized. They knew that God was going to make good on his word. And they said, God, now we know you're going to do this, but let's do it this way. This is a good way. And God said, no, that's not the way. I don't need your hand at work in my plan. I have a plan and I'm going to work this plan out.
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1: With SRN News, I'm Jason Walker. Authorities taking stock of the damage in several states following Tuesday's huge storm with tornadoes, heavy rain, and major damage in several regions. Worst of all, one child was killed in Indiana when a tree fell on a house. Also hit hard parts of Illinois and Ohio. Indiana Governor Mike Braun says the storm was a statewide disaster.
2: There were places down like around Newcastle, Henry County, got up to 10 inches of rain. So where it was mostly wind up here and losing power in that neck of the woods, roads were being washed out. There were a lot

0: The Soviet-built plant relies on the Danube to cool its reactors and is now operating at just over 10% capacity. Authorities will build a bed sill to raise water levels in an effort to ward off a complete shutdown of the plant, which supplies about a third of Hungary's electricity. Two large barges could also be sunk to raise water levels as well. I'm Lisa Dwyer.
1: Israel's military striking a Hamas commander in northern Gaza in a targeted drone strike. That attack marks the first targeted strike for Israel since the 3rd of August. Targeted strikes had come under very close scrutiny since President Trump announced a deal aimed at advancing peace efforts in Gaza. This is SRN News. Well, major tennis stars talk about transgenderism. Michael Harrington has more.
2: The Women's Tennis Association recently banned men, and Aryna Sabalenka thinks that's a good idea. The number one ranked female player in the world, along with number three ranked Jessica Pegula, are cheering the WTA for taking action. Sabalenka says, quote, "It's obvious that biologically the men are way stronger than women, so I feel like it would not really be fair for the women to compete against biological men." Michael Harrington reporting.
1: Lawmakers in Massachusetts passing a bill that will give doctors the final say on whether an abortion should be allowed late in pregnancy. Under current law in that state, abortion legal in the first 24 weeks of pregnancy. It is allowed after that only if a doctor says it is necessary to preserve the life of the mother. This is SRN News. Murder charges are unsealed against the son of a legendary actor and producer.
3: A Los Angeles grand jury that has been meeting in secret has indicted Nick Reiner on murder charges in the stabbing deaths of his parents, Hollywood producers Rob Reiner and Michelle Singer Reiner. The unsealed indictment reveals few details, but alleges Nick was lying in wait for his parents before attacking them, which could make him eligible for the death penalty. The indictment comes as he seeks money from a trust his parents established for him, saying he needs it to help in his defense. In a statement, Los Angeles District Attorney Nathan Hochman says he hopes the indictment will bring them one step closer to a trial and achieving justice. I'm Jennifer King.
1: Police in Minnesota say a man killed his wife and their 7-year-old daughter at a daycare and is also suspected of killing an elderly relative in a separate attack. Police say the man finally shot himself after stabbing his wife and child. More details, srnnews.com.
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1: Arkansas's Ten Commandments monument is constitutional. This is Matt Staver with Freedom's Call. Liberty Counsel is urging the Eighth Circuit Court of Appeals to uphold the 2015 Ten Commandments Monument Display Act and allow the Decalogue to remain displayed on Capitol grounds in Arkansas. Last March, a federal district court ruled that the state's Ten Commandments monument violated the First Amendment Establishment Clause. The court ordered the state to remove the privately donated 6,000-pound granite display from the Capitol property. However, the display is simply a historical display and does not resemble a religious establishment. In fact, there are about 50 displays of the Ten Commandments inside and outside the United States Supreme Court and at the Library of Congress and on the floor of the National Archives. This Arkansas law needs to be evaluated under the U.S. Supreme Court's History and Traditions framework, where religious content does not equal coercion. Stay informed at Liberty Counsel's website, lc.org. That's lc.org.

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1: With SRN News, I'm Jason Walker. Southern Poverty Law Center's former chief financial officer arrested and charged with fraud in an indictment. It accuses her of overseeing fraudulent donor payments to a number of informants. Now, that includes one of whom she allegedly had been involved with in a romantic relationship, even shared a bank account. Attorney General Todd Blanche was asked about the arrest of Heidi Byridge.
2: I think as alleged in the indictment, this individual participated in the scheme as alleged. I believe she was part of the effort to open bank accounts in completely fictitious companies' names and make payments that to individuals for reasons that were not accurate as described.
1: She is facing bank fraud and conspiracy charges, part of the government's broader case. White House losing one of its most visible faces.
3: Caroline Leavitt is stepping down as White House press secretary at the end of the month. Leavitt, the youngest person ever to hold the job, recently had her second child and is leaving to spend more time with her young family. President Trump said she will stay on as one of his top outside advisors and called her one of the best press secretaries in the history of the office. Willie Nelson, the White House.
1: Authorities in Minnesota say a man stabbed his wife and 7-year-old daughter to death at a daycare and had earlier killed a 78-year-old relative in

0: Is capital punishment moral? Mayor Michael Harrington.
1: A new poll from the Pew Research Center indicates that 68% of Americans believe the death penalty is morally justified in the case of murder. 28% disagree. Republicans are more likely than Democrats to support execution, 84% to 51%. The poll also reveals that the groups most opposed to the death penalty include young people, college graduates, and members of minority racial groups. Michael Harrington reporting.
0: WNBA Commissioner Kathy Engelbert sending a memo to teams addressing ongoing discussions about transgenderism. This memo says the topic will be discussed further by a task force of team presidents and general managers. League's collective bargaining agreement states only players who are women are eligible to play in the WNBA. This is SRN News. A mini Mozart heist has blighted an anniversary tribute, with thieves making off with some 200 statuettes.
2: The gold statuettes of Austria's most famous composer disappeared from his hometown of Salzburg, officials say, leaving a tribute to Wolfgang Amadeus Mozart on his 270th birthday considerably less crowded. The Mozarteum Foundation had on July 15 unveiled 320 statuettes, each barely 20 inches high, showing Mozart with his dog. They were designed by German conceptual artist Ottmar Hull. Within 2 weeks, more than 80 of the polymer figures had disappeared. By Wednesday, a total of 210 were missing. I'm Charles de Ledesma.
0: Jury selection began Wednesday in Meta's federal trial over claims its platforms have harmed youth and mental health and pushed kids into violation of federal law. More details, srnnews.com.
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4: The law of the Lord is perfect, converting the soul. The testimony of the Lord is sure, making wise the simple. The statutes of the Lord are right, rejoicing the heart. The commandment of the Lord is pure, enlightening the eyes.
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0: You know why I'll never be a Christian? It's all those hypocrites. Well, you've probably heard that before, but do you know who hated hypocrisy even more? It was Jesus. Throughout his ministry, he called it out, especially among the religious elite. And that's where we're going to be headed to today on Through the Bible with our teacher, Dr. J. Vernon McGee. I'm Steve Schwetz, welcoming you aboard the Bible bus as we continue our journey through the Gospel of Matthew. Now, as you find your seat, listen to how God's Word is at work in the lives of some of our fellow listeners, this time in Cambodia. Sofan tells us this: "Your studies on the New Testament were extremely helpful to me when I was not yet familiar with God. Listening to these lessons deepened and strengthened my faith. They encouraged me to attend church and read the Bible for myself." And then Kim Lang shares this: "I tuned into the studies and found deep encouragement, even in the story of Job. It's teaching me patience in my daily work and relationships. This program has not only helped me understand the Bible better, it's changed my heart and given me a desire to study God's Word every day." Well, I love hearing that, don't you? And then here's what Sarah had to say: "I thank God for Through the Bible. His Word has helped me understand truth more clearly and has deeply encouraged my heart. I've learned to be content. When I look at myself, I feel I have nothing, but when I look to God, I see He has everything. His Word is teaching me to listen, obey, love, and serve Him more faithfully. I'm so thankful. It has helped me love God more deeply." And then listen to this one from Net Om: "Each time I listen, the Word of God fills my heart with love, hope, and renewed strength. I truly thank God for pouring His love into my heart. Before knowing Him more deeply, I could not love others the way I do now. It is only through God's grace that I have learned to love my neighbors, even in difficult situations. Through these messages, I am constantly reminded that although we are all sinners, God still loves us deeply and unconditionally. This truth has changed my heart and the way I treat others." And that's what God's Word does, doesn't it? It reaches the heart and then it changes it from the inside out. Well, if you'd like to join us in interceding for listeners like these and for millions more in over 250 languages, then you need to sign up for the World Prayer Team over at ttb.org. And you know, we'd love to hear your story as well. 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Or you can email us at BibleBus@ttb.org or call 1-800-65-BIBLE and just leave a message. You can also write to Box 7100, Pasadena, California, 91109. In Canada, Box 25325, London, Ontario, N6C6B1. Let's pray. Heavenly Father, thank You for how the name of Jesus Christ is lifted up and Your Word is honored in Cambodia and around the world. Continue to carry Through the Bible into places that we may never see. Reach Your people with the good news of Jesus through this study. It's in His name we pray. Amen. Now turn to Matthew 21 as we make our way through the Bible with Dr. J. Vernon McGee.
1: Now today, our study brings us here in the 21st chapter of Matthew, and we're going to put in today at verse 18. We saw last time the so-called triumphal entry of the Lord. We saw that He came into Jerusalem three times. Now, on that last time, in verse 18, we read, "Now in the morning, as He returned into the city, He hungered. And when He saw a fig tree in the way, He came to it and found nothing thereon, but leaves only, and said unto it, Let no fruit grow on thee henceforward forever. And presently the fig tree withered away." Now, there has been, of course, a difficulty here in attempting to interpret the fig tree. What does the fig tree represent? And I've heard all sorts of interpretations of this. However, I feel that the fig tree is symbolic of Israel. I think we'll find that again in the 24th chapter. And again in that chapter, why there's been a great deal of disagreement as to just what the fig tree really means. Now, at least we can say with a great deal of confidence that when the Lord came into the world, there was no fruit on the nation, only the outward leaves of that ritual of a lifeless religion. They went through the form, but they denied the power thereof. And this is what He condemned We're going to see in the remainder of this chapter and the one that's coming up that there's no mistaking that he condemned this very religious system that God had given because they had turned it to nothing in the world but a dead, lifeless ritual. It had lost its vitality and its virility and was no longer accomplishing God's purpose. And I'm of the opinion God will deal the same way with the organized church that has turned its back upon the person of the Lord Jesus Christ. Now, he cursed the fig tree. And again, I say that I feel this is symbolic. Certainly, he condemned the nation, and this nation was judged. Now, will you notice, as I read on here, verse 20, and when the disciples saw it, they marveled, saying, how soon is the fig tree withered away? This to them was quite an amazing thing. Then in verse 21, Jesus answered and said unto them, verily I say unto you, if ye have faith and doubt not, ye shall not only do this which is done to the fig tree, but also if ye shall say unto this mountain, be thou removed and be thou cast into the sea, it shall be done. And all things whatsoever ye shall ask in prayer, believing, ye shall receive. Now, our Lord very definitely here, as you can see, gives them a lesson on prayer. And they marvel that this took place, that the fig tree was cursed. He tells them that their problem would be that they would not have faith that God could move in such a miraculous way. Now, I don't think that, frankly, our business is cursing fig trees or removing mountains, literal mountains. I live here in Southern California, and right along the foothill of the Sierra Madre Mountains, to me, they're quite lovely. I've never grown tired of them. There's never been 2 days when they were alike, and I always enjoy looking at them. David said, shall I lift up mine eyes unto the hills? Well, I think David meant that his help didn't come from there, and I've never looked up those mountains for help, but they are quite beautiful. But I've never wanted to move them. I feel like that there's something bigger than mountain moving, and there's something bigger than cursing fig trees, and that is to preach the gospel of Christ and to give out the word of God and to have the Spirit of God use it. That, my friend, is a miracle. When these lips of clay can say something that the Spirit of God can take and transform lives, now that's the kind of faith I want. And I must confess that sometimes I wonder how in the world can the Lord use this radio program. A psychology professor that is a friend of mine, he said, did it ever occur to you that maybe the reason you read the letters is just to bolster up your lack of faith? Well, that could be. I wouldn't argue with the psychologists on that. All I'm saying is that what we need is faith to believe that God can and will use his word. But I believe that the fig tree represents Israel. Now, listen to these chief priests and to the religious authorities. Verse 23, I'm reading. And when he was come into the temple, the chief priests and the elders of the people came unto him as he was teaching, and said, by what authority doest thou these things? And who gave thee this authority? The religious rulers, you see, are becoming ugly and very hateful in their manner. They don't question what he's doing. Do you notice that? And if there'd been any basis on which they could deny that he had done these things, they say, now we want to know on what authority you do it. Jesus answered and said unto them, I also will ask you one thing, which if ye tell me, I and likewise will tell you by what authority I do these things. Now here's his question to them. The baptism of John, whence was it? From heaven or of man? And they reasoned with themselves, saying, if we shall say from heaven, he'll say unto us, why did ye not then believe him? But if we shall say of man, we fear the people, for all hold John as a prophet. You see, our Lord immediately, he put them on the horns of a dilemma. These religious rulers were tempting to put him on the horns of a dilemma. And he said, I'll tell you by what authority I do it. Not that they really wanted to know. They were trying to trap him. But he said, I'll tell you, but you'll have to tell me by what authority John the Baptist did his. Was it of heaven or of man? And, of course, if they had said of heaven, he'd said, well, I'm moved by the same authority that John does. You can very well realize they would not receive what he would say concerning the basis of his authority. They wouldn't accept John's authority from heaven. They won't accept his either. They're trying to trap him. Now notice, and they answered Jesus and said, we cannot tell. And he said unto them, neither tell I you by what authority I do these things. Now you can see there's a tenseness that's developing here. This parable now that's coming up, and we need to have this before us, it's a scathing denunciation of the religious rulers, and it places the publicans and harlots above them, and they could not ignore this charge of Jesus. I tell you, he's really moving in upon them. Now listen to this. But what think ye? My, this is tremendous. What think ye? A certain man had two sons, and he came to the first and said, son, go work today in my vineyard. He answered and said, I will not. But afterward he repented and went. He came to the second and said likewise, and he answered and said, I go, sir, and he went not. Whether of them twain did the will of his father? They say unto him, why, the first. Jesus saith unto them, verily I say unto you that the publicans and harlots go into the kingdom of God before you. Now, this is something that for them was terrible. He's putting the publicans, harlots, above them, and they are the other son. The son has said, I'll go, but he didn't go. I can make application of that for today very easily. We have a great many people that have joined the church. They're religious. They think they're Christians, but they're not Christians. Friends, we're seeing a great many people listening to this program that are becoming Christians. They already were church members. And we're seeing so much of that in these days because many people are reaching out for reality today. And they want something that they can hold on to in dire, dark, and desperate days. And we're in that period now. And if you're one of those and all you have is a religion that is just outward, may I say to you that you can do all these things, join the church and say yes, yes, yes to everything, but that doesn't make you a Christian, you see. Christian is one that's had a transformation take place in his life. Old things have passed away and all things have become new. That's a child of God. If any man be in Christ, he's a new creation. That is the person we're talking about here, by the way. And the publicans and harlots, they knew they were sinners. They came in late. They wouldn't go at first. Now they come in, and he receives them. Listen to the Lord now as he speaks in verse 32, for John came unto you in the way of righteousness, and ye believed him not, but the publicans and the harlots believed him, and ye, when ye had seen it, repented not afterward that ye might believe him. You see, they were just religious. That's all. Nothing had really happened on the inside. It was all exterior. Religion is the exterior decoration. The real thing is interior. And it really not only redecorates, it makes you new. Now, will you notice he gives them another parable? He's not through with them. Before they could get out of earshot, he has another one for them. Verse 33 now. Here another parable. There was a certain householder which planted a vineyard, hedged it round about, digged a wine press in it, built a tower, let it out to husbandmen, went to a far country. When the time of the fruit drew near, he sent his servants to the husbandmen, and they might receive the fruits of it. And the husbandman took his servants and beat one, killed another, and stoned another. And he sent other servants, more than the first, and they did unto them likewise. And last of all, he sent unto them his son, saying, they will reverence my son. But when the husbandmen saw the son, they said among themselves, this is the heir. Come, let us kill him, and let us seize on his inheritance. This is the most pointed parable that he's given so far. And this really was one that would dig in upon them. And what he's saying here is this. It's the final warning to the nation Israel, to the religious rulers. Last of all, he sent unto them his son. Now the son was right there giving them this parable, and they knew what he was talking about. He made it very clear. Well, now what are they going to do with his son? He's telling them right now what's in their hearts, what they're planning to do to him. And they caught him. I'm reading verse 39. And cast him out of the vineyard and slew him. I tell you, this was something that was startling to these men. When the Lord therefore of the vineyard cometh, what will he do unto those husbandmen? They say unto him, he'll miserably destroy those wicked men and will let out his vineyard unto other husbandmen, which shall render him the fruits in their season. Now, this is really digging right down where these men live. He sends them back, you see, to the Old Testament for the analogy of the stone to himself. And I'm reading now verse 42. Jesus saith unto them, did ye never read in the Scriptures, the stone which the builders rejected, the same is become the head of the corner? This is the Lord's doing. It's marvelous in our eyes. Therefore say I unto you, the kingdom of God shall be taken from you and given to a nation bringing forth the fruits thereof. And I would like to call your attention to the fact that he's changed the expression from kingdom of heaven to kingdom of God here. And I think that he's using the larger word, because what he's getting ready to do now is to include the Gentiles and anyone that will come to him. He says, the kingdom of God will be taken from you, given to a nation bringing forth the fruits thereof, and the church is that holy nation. Verse 44, and whosoever shall fall on this stone shall be broken, but on whomsoever it shall fall will grind him to powder. The first part of that verse speaks of his first coming. Whosoever shall fall on this stone shall be broken. If you come to him, he is the rock on which the church is built. No other foundation can any man lay. If you come and rest on him by faith, he'll save you. But if you don't, then you'll have to do with him at his second coming. Why, he is the stone that Daniel said cut out without hands, and it shall smite the image. And here our Lord says, it'll grind him to powder. And when the chief priests and Pharisees had heard his parables, they perceived that he spake of them. They knew what he was talking about. And today, unfortunately, great many don't seem to see that there's an application for themselves, especially those in the church. But when they sought to lay hands on him, they feared the multitude because they took him for a prophet. Now when you come over into chapter 22, these religious rulers have already determined that he's to die. They sought to lay hands on him, but they are afraid of the multitude at this time. Now the Lord actually moves right on in this next chapter and will continue this verbal clash that he has with the religious rulers. Chapter 22 is the end of that verbal clash. And you have here the parable of the king who made a marriage feast, and that's a continuation of the Lord Jesus' answer to the chief priests and elders that was begun in the last chapter. Now let's note that. And Jesus answered and spake unto them again by parables and said, this is verse 1 of Matthew 22, the kingdom of heaven is like unto a certain king which made a marriage for his son. I think this is one of the greatest parables that he gave for this day in which we live. And he sent forth his servants to call them, and were bidden to the wedding, and they would not come. Again he sent forth other servants, saying, tell them which are bidden, behold, I prepared my dinner, my oxen, my fatlings are killed, and all things are ready. Come unto the marriage. But they made light of it. The Lord Jesus begins this by saying, you see, and again the kingdom of heaven is like unto this. And he spoke unto them again by parables. And we find now that he resorts back to the expression kingdom of heaven, which he didn't use, if you notice, in the last two parables. But this parable parallels the parables in Matthew 13. And the emphasis here is upon how and why this age began, not upon the conclusion of the age. You find that in Matthew 13. Now will you notice, he sent forth his servants to call them that were bidden to the feast. And who are those that were bidden? The lost sheep of the house of Israel. He'd sent his apostles to them. And the prophets had been the messengers back in the Old Testament. And again, he sent forth servants. And that's verse 4. But what did they do? Verse 5. But they made light of it, went their ways, one to his farm, another to his merchandise. And the remnant took his servants and entreated them spitefully and slew them. Now, notice what he's saying here. This is a direct reference to the rejection of the Lord Jesus. Now, verse 7. But when the king heard thereof, he was wroth, and he sent forth his armies and destroyed those murderers and burned up their city. Now, he'll go back to that in chapters 24. We find out about the destruction of Jerusalem in 70 A.D. by Titus the Roman when he came. And I think this is a direct reference to that. Verse 8, then saith he to his servants, the wedding is ready, but they which were bidden were not worthy. In other words, now the invitation is going out. This is a definite change in the method and manner of the message, and it refers to this present age where we are today. Go ye therefore into the highways, and as many as ye shall find, bid to the marriage. So those servants went out into the highways and gathered together all as many as they found, both bad and good, and the wedding was furnished with guests. You see, the invitation's gone out today. And notice, though, what happened. When the king came in to see the guests, he saw there a man which had not on a wedding garment. Now, what is that wedding garment? The invitation is for everyone. But you see, there's a danger of coming without meeting the demands of the king. And that wedding garment is the righteousness of Christ, which is absolutely essential for salvation, and it's supplied to all who believe. Listen to Paul in Romans 3, 21 and 22. But now the righteousness of God without the law, that is apart from the law, is manifested, being witnessed by the law and the prophets, even the righteousness from God, which is by faith of Jesus Christ unto all. And it comes down upon all that believe, for there's no difference. You'll have to have the wedding garment. And he saith unto him, friend, how camest thou in hither not having a garment, a wedding garment? And he was speechless. And I hear some of these people, they say they're going to take their chance before God, and they're going to talk to him when they get there. This fellow was speechless without that wedding garment, friends. Verse 13, then said the king to the servants, bind him hand and foot, take him away, cast him into outer darkness, there shall be weeping and gnashing of teeth, for many are called, but few are chosen. You have to have the wedding garment. That's up to you. The call has gone out to everyone, but you'll have to come on his terms. Now the enemy makes the final onslaught, the final attack upon Lord Jesus. You have the Herodians coming first. You have the Sadducees coming next, and finally, the Pharisees come, and then the Lord questions these Pharisees, and they try to get away from him as quickly as he can. That marks the break, and then in chapter 23, we hear him denounce them. Now, the Herodians came with their particular problem, and it had to do with paying tribute to Caesar. The Sadducees had a question about the resurrection, and the Pharisees came concerning the great commandment of the law. Now, we're going to see the marvelous way in which our Lord answered these men. May I say, I consider this one of the proofs of his deity, is the way he dealt with the enemy. We're going to see that next time. It's one of the most marvelous things that you can possibly see about our wonderful Lord. May God richly bless you, my beloved.
0: You know, I love the way God's Word always honors God's Son, Jesus Christ. And this is also the mark of great teaching, when Jesus is lifted up. I'm looking forward to our next study as we see how Jesus handles his enemy. You can read ahead in Matthew, and I'll be sure to save you a seat on the Bible bus. And reading ahead is a great way to get even more out of our studies together. 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I'm Steve Schwetz. 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
1: If you've ever wondered why people do what they do, you're in good company. The reason probably has something to do with the fact that other people aren't you. The way you do things makes sense to you, but might annoy other people. Sometimes the same people that annoy you. So the encouraging word here is that you can forgive the quirky in others, and they can do the same for you. God has done it for both of you. He's a great example. 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
1: With SRN News, I'm Jason Walker. Former Southern Poverty Law Center official charged in the Justice Department's case against the civil rights group, Heidi Beirich, making her initial court appearance in California Wednesday. Her attorney says Beirich is innocent. Well, she was controversial in one case, saying Thanksgiving should be eliminated. She also lost in Tuesday's primaries. Look now at a key race in Wisconsin, as Laura Winters reports.
2: In Wisconsin, Francesca Hong losing to Milwaukee County Executive moderate David Crowley by a percentage point. Even though she's a Democrat socialist, Bernie Sanders and AOC did not endorse her. Video had surfaced of Hong saying she hates holidays, including Thanksgiving, and then she backtracked, doing a new video saying it was her favorite holiday. Crowley is looking to become Wisconsin's first black governor. He faces Republican Congressman Tom Tiffany, who was endorsed by President Trump.
1: Some positive news for consumers as inflation cooled off just a bit. Here's reporter Lisa Dwyer.
3: U.S. inflation slowed last month. Consumer prices rose 3.4% in July from a year ago, down slightly from 3.5% in June. But inflation is still higher than before the Iran war began in February, when it was 2.4%. Inflation has been pushed higher by a series of shocks to the economy, higher gas prices, and a surge in investment of artificial intelligence infrastructure that has boosted computer chip prices. The key question for the inflation fighters at the Fed and for consumers struggling with high gas and grocery prices is how quickly those one-time effects will fade. I'm Lisa Dwyer.
1: And this is SRN News.
4: Foundations of Freedom, a look at America's founding principles and the leaders who shaped our nation.
5: In 1783, the Revolutionary War was nearly over, but America's future remained uncertain. Officers in the Continental

0: take, character asks what duty requires. Washington's lesson still stands. Freedom survives when leaders place principle above ambition and remain faithful to God, country, and the people they serve.
1: The Justice Department announcing criminal charges against 11 individuals in New York. They allegedly orchestrated a massive immigration scam. They actually arranged 1,000 fraudulent marriages. Foreign nationals paid literally huge sums of money to obtain green cards through staged weddings to American citizens.
2: Chinese nationals would pay these facilitators as much as $100,000 for assistance in obtaining a marriage, which then allowed them to apply for a green card. The facilitators also paid willing U.S. citizens as much as $30,000 to engage in the sham marriage with the foreign national.
1: That's Attorney General Todd Blanche. He says the indicted group offered full-service sham marriages, even staged phony family wedding pictures. More details, srnnews.com.
3: Every day, someone will make a decision that will ultimately affect you. 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
1: Satan, if I can go here, guys, Satan wants our strengths for his kingdom. 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
1: If that would became my reputation, my ministry would be done. 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
1: And then God loses, and you lose because you don't get the joy of serving through the gift that was chosen for you.
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1: With SRN News, I'm Jason Walker. Authorities in Minnesota say three members of a family have been found dead in an apparent murder-suicide inside a home daycare while six other children were present. Hopkins Police Chief Brent Johnson.
2: The Hopkins Police Department, in coordination with multiple other agencies, responded to a report of a stabbing at a residence operating as a home daycare. Upon arrival, officers located a deceased 41-year-old male with a self-inflicted gunshot wound and a deceased 41-year-old female and 7-year-old female victim with stab wounds. They were all members of the same family.
1: A Los Angeles County grand jury indicting Nick Reiner on murder charges in the killing of his parents, Rob Reiner and Michelle Singer Reiner. They were stabbed to death in their Brentwood home December 14th. Severe storms in parts of the Midwest, tornadoes, flash flooding, and many other problems as well in three different states. Three people are dead.
3: Sadly, the four-year-old died in Jennings County. That was a tree that fell on their home. And we have reports of various levels of injuries across the state. And again, two other fatalities that may be weather-related. We're working on confirming those.
1: That is Jonathan Whitman, head of the Indiana Department of Homeland Security. Widespread damage from the storms in parts of Illinois and Ohio. In some cases, winds well beyond 100 miles per hour. In the Columbia earthquake, the death count is at 265 right now. Thousands have been injured, however, and authorities estimate more than 4,000 people are missing in the rubble and feared dead. This is SRN News. In the final part of our SRN News series on the just-published book, Winning the Wrong Game, Dallas author Josh Wintermute notes that while this is his first book, he put a lot of thought into the message, and he hopes it will deliver readers from all over these United States.
4: I wanted to write a book that was practical, that was real, that was authentic. My hope is to help people kind of come back to some of those practical ways of engaging with their family, engaging with their friends, coming back to just the simple reality of God's placed some really great people around you. Spend time with them, grow in those relationships rather than growing an online following or watching the next video. Getting back to the practical of connecting with our kids, our spouse, our friends, and again, the people that God's blessed us with.
1: And this is SRN News. Beijing rolling out.

0: already been trialled on domestic routes in China, but today marks the beginning of their use internationally.
1: In Oakland, California, jury selection underway in Meta's federal trial over claims its platforms harmed youngsters' mental health, also that it tracks children in violation of federal law. Trial set to begin next Monday. More details, srnnews.com.
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3: 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The testimony of the Lord is sure, making wise the simple. The statutes of the Lord are right, rejoicing the heart. The commandment of the Lord is pure, enlightening the eyes.
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2: Decisions, decisions, decisions. Have you ever stopped to consider how many decisions you will make before this day is over? How many decisions you'll make before this week becomes history? Before another month passes? Little decisions, big decisions, minor decisions, major decisions, matter-of-fact decisions, matter-of-life-and-death decisions. Seemingly insignificant decisions. Do we go out to lunch after church? Or don't we? Hardly a matter of international importance. But depending on how you make even that decision, you may reveal a pattern in your life. How much do I eat? Salad or a feast? What do I do this afternoon? Watch basketball? Sleep? That's a good option. Study? Do I discipline Johnny for talking back? Do I make that phone call I've been putting off? And that hospital visit? Decisions, decisions, decisions. But not all our decisions are minor. When some of the decisions you will make and I will make today or this week or this year will change the course of our lives. Should I take that job? Should we move to another city? Should I accept the responsibility of that ministry? Should we buy that house? Should we borrow that money? Should we go to the mission field? Decisions about marriage and divorce, decisions about medical treatment. Should we go into that business venture? Should we end that friendship? Should we get counsel about spiritual or emotional turmoil in our lives? Decisions, decisions, decisions. And the simple truth of the matter is that all of your life and all of my life is simply the result of a series of decisions. And while a sovereign God will make all things work together for good, His perfect will is that we will learn to make godly decisions in the first place. Decisions, decisions, decisions. You may remember from the last time we got together that the issue at stake is the issue of self-control. It's the second of the four faces of wisdom we've been looking at from the book of Proverbs. Wisdom, you may remember, is the mind of Christ in control of the Christian. And the first face of wisdom, you'll remember, the first step to attaining wisdom we looked at was humility. Learning that self is dead, Christ is alive, and that the battle is not ours, but God's. Then we tasted the reflection of that humility, a teachable spirit, one's openness to instruction, and secondly, a correctable spirit, openness to rebuke. But last week we turned to the second face, or the second phase of wisdom, if you will, letting the mind of Christ control us. It is the issue of self-control. And we ask ourselves, self-control, is it a mirage or a miracle? And the conclusion we came to was this: self-control, the will controlling the appetites and emotions, is a farce, unless the Spirit of God is in control of your life. It's like an engine with no fuel, or a TV set with no electricity. The idea is good, but there's just no power. You are powerless to perform, but when Christ is in control of the life, when wisdom is in control of the life, we make simple choices and He performs in response to those choices, and suddenly our lives are under control. No longer driven by our appetites, no longer yanked to and fro by our emotions, we make deliberate choices in harmony with the Word under the control of the Spirit, and God controls our lives. That's living life free under God's control. But Satan has other ideas. He wants us to waver in our confidence that God can handle our lives. He wants to play tug of war with our emotions. He wants to whet our appetite for this world's likes and this world's lies and this world's logic until our ability to make clear choices dissolves in a sea of emotional confusion. James describes this wavering kind of confidence in James chapter 1, verses 7 and 8. If you waver, every decision you make will be uncertain, as you turn first this way and then that. We ought to memorize that. And the startling conclusion James comes to is that that kind of Christian has this kind of life. Number one, he won't receive anything he asks for. His prayer life is a joke. And secondly, James says, he will be unstable in all his ways. The primary characteristic of his life will be instability, frustration, confusion. Satan, by robbing him of a decisive spirit, has robbed him of a productive life. Ah, but God. God moves with certainty. God moves with consistency. God moves with continuity. All of his decisions are always in harmony with the purposes of his will. He never changes his mind in a frenzy of indecision. Never decides, I don't think I'll let the sun come up today. I don't feel like it. He never forgets his objectives as moved by appetites or emotions. He weighs the facts, measures them by his word, which never, never changes, and makes a deliberate choice based on what will best honor his word, bless his children, and glorify his name. God has never made a wrong decision, and he never will. And he has given to each of us his personal decision maker as a gift, the perfect interpreter of his will, the Holy Spirit. So that now, freed from bondage to appetites and emotions, you and I are at liberty always to choose to do his will, setting him in us free to accomplish it. We choose, he does. That's the Christian's controlled life. Satan doesn't like it. He hates it. So he has developed a barrage of cleverly devised enemies of self-control. And that's what we'll be looking at these next few weeks, Satan's enemies of self-control. We'll divide them into four categories, and we'll search the book of Proverbs for what God has to say about these enemies of the controlled Christian life. The first are enemies of controlled responses. God wants our responses to be under control. Satan has some enemies. One's impulsiveness, one's anger, one's a spirit of retaliation. One is fear, another's jealousy, another is a stubborn spirit. Satan has some enemies of controlled desires. God wants our desires to be under the control of the Spirit. But Satan has designed lust and greed and ambition, an ungodly thought life, and a besetting response to temptation. There are also the enemies of controlled behavior. God wants our behavior to be under the control of the Spirit. But Satan says drunkenness, gluttony, and immorality can be used to break that control. And lastly, the enemy of controlled conversation, boasting, blasphemy, flattery, gossip, meddling, nagging, immoral speech, sarcasm. These are but a few of Satan's carefully planted weeds in God's garden of self-control. They vie for control of our wills by preying on our emotions and appetites until we make the wrong choice and lose control of our lives by taking control away from the God of purpose and giving it to the God of emotions and appetites, who in fact is the God of this world disguised. His name is Satan. And Satan's story to Eve in Genesis 3 and his story to Jesus in Matthew 4 was exactly the same. He said, you can live independently of God. You can be your own God. Set your own standards. Let circumstances dictate your decisions. But it's a lie. And Jesus told him it was a lie. Either God controls your life by your choosing to let him, or Satan controls your life by your choosing, either by decision or default, to let him. You see, you and I were designed by God to be ruled by a spirit. Our choice is not whether or not to be ruled. Our choice is by which spirit we will be ruled. So what the Christian life boils down to is decisions, decisions, decisions. The process of making deliberate right choices without being swayed by Satan's input into our appetites and emotions. So God's great problem with man is that man relinquishes control of his will to his feelings or his desires and thus wrestles control of his life away from God, and his life goes out of control. This morning, as we begin our look at the enemies of the controlled Christian life, we will start by looking first at the enemies of God's controlled responses.
3: And we'll begin by focusing our attention on the central enemy, Satan's attack on our response to making the decisions themselves. We'll begin by looking at the sin of an impulsive spirit. It's Satan's great deception. The base of deception from which the other enemies, secure in their harbor of confusion, attack the Christian and wrestle away control of his life. Impulsiveness, the process of making decisions based on the appetites or the emotions, rather than deliberately choosing based on the principles of Scripture. It means we bought that car because we were overcome with the desire to have one. Maybe a desire of lust, maybe a desire of envy or pride, maybe because our neighbor had one. But not because we reasoned it out, applied the principles of the Word, and determined it to be the will of God. If so, that was an impulsive decision. It means we watched that questionable movie because we were overcome with curiosity or lust, even though we knew it was displeasing to God. It means a decision to marry based on physical attractiveness, a decision to drink based on a desire to drown your sorrows by counterfeiting the Spirit, a decision to buy dessert in the cafeteria because your mouth watered, a decision to quit your job because your feelings were hurt or you were angry at the boss, a decision to cheat on a deal because you were overcome with greed. It's any decision you make or any decision I make under the influence of desire or feelings rather than the clear direction of the Word of God. Now, there are obviously two kinds of impulsiveness. We've dealt with that. One is impulsiveness based on appetites, one based on emotions. First, we'll look at the impulsiveness that depends on feeding physical appetites and thus results in wrong choices. Obvious example is David. David made a wrong choice based on the appetite of lust. It was just a look, but the look led to a decision. A decision David knew contradicted the Word of God, the plan of God, a decision David knew would have devastating consequences. But David didn't stop and reason based on God's Word. He made a decision based on an appetite. The result was adultery, the deliberate violation of the image of God, and then murder, the deliberate destruction of life, followed by shame, the embarrassment that accompanies wrong choices. David suffered. His family suffered. The nation suffered. The reputation of God suffered because David made a decision moved by the impulse of appetite. You see how important they are? Decisions, decisions, decisions. Lot made a decision based on the impulse of appetites too. Given a choice, he took the best. Filled with greed, he grabbed for it all. Given a choice, he pitched his tent toward Sodom. A seemingly insignificant decision, but it was based on the impulse of lust for more of what the world had to offer. Just a little decision. But it cost him his testimony, ultimately his spiritual growth, the legacy of godliness that was his children, and finally his wife. But it wasn't the last choice that got Lot. The last choice was a result of a natural progression of choices. The first decision got him. A decision based on impulse to pitch his tent toward Sodom. Decisions based on appetites, they will destroy you. But they're obviously also wrong decisions, not necessarily based on the desire to fulfill our appetites, but rather on the surge of control one's emotions gain when they're allowed to enter into the decision-making process. Jonah made a wrong choice, a whale of a wrong choice, if you please. Based on the impulse of his emotions, it got him in deep trouble. He knew the will of God, but moved by the emotions of stubbornness and fear, he didn't logically think it through, analyze it in the light of Scripture, and decide, hey, there's only one reasonable choice. I got to go to Nineveh. Instead, panic took over, and Jonah made an emotional choice. Took him on a choppy voyage, which ended up with a fishy episode, in which an unsuspecting king-sized fin friend couldn't believe he ate the whole thing. Jonah got to swim unexpectedly in a huge indoor pool, became the first man to make a fish sick, and ended up deciding maybe he ought to take a mission trip to Nineveh, choice he should have made in the first place. Impulse, decision based on emotions. Joseph's brothers made a wrong decision based on the emotion of jealousy. For Joseph, it meant a dip in the well, a ride on a camel, a season in the palace, a tour of the dungeon, and ultimately the right to rule. But for his brothers, it meant lives of guilt and fear and torment. Until years later, at the end of their lives, at the death of their father, they were still in agony over the possible consequences of that choice. You meant evil, God meant it for good, Joseph answered. He was okay. He was the victim who became the victor, but his brothers never found the life of joy because they chose to destroy their brother in an impulse of jealousy. And they bartered away their walk with God. Decisions, decisions, decisions. Moses made a wrong choice based on anger. He struck the rock. Impulse. He knew better, but because of one act of impulsiveness, he never entered the land. Decisions, decisions, decisions. Abraham made a wrong choice based on jealousy and fear, and he passed his wife off as his sister. Cain made a wrong choice based on jealousy and anger, so Abel was never able to finish the course. Decisions, decisions, decisions. The children of Israel made a wrong choice based on the impulse of fear, and a whole generation missed the land of milk and honey and had to settle for a life of wandering in the wilderness instead. Decisions, decisions, decisions. And God's great enemy of impulsiveness is still at work, eating away at the very fiber of the lives of God's potential spiritual giants, leaving in its wake lives that are crippled by wrong choices. Husbands are leaving their wives, wives leaving their husbands in direct conflict with the Word of God. But anger, or jealousy, or fear, or a stubborn spirit, or lust overpower their ability to logically think through the mind of Christ, and they lose it all over one wrong choice. Decisions, decisions, decisions. Men entering into unequally yoked partnerships because it seemed like a good deal. Men and women quitting their jobs because they felt like it. Leaving their churches in anger, making foolish business decisions based on emotions rather than the clear principles of the Word of God. And then crying out, God, why did you do this to me? God didn't do it. It was the result of impulsiveness. Wrong decisions based on appetites or emotions, not on the mind under the control of the Word. So before we go on in the weeks to come to look at the decisions of life that can wreck our lives and how to make right decisions in their place, our first assignment is to look at the process of making the decisions themselves and find out just how we know to choose the will of God. So our textbook, the book of Proverbs, and our subject, decision making. And our question is, what are God's principles from Proverbs on making wise decisions? Here are just a few of them. For the sake of clarity and time this morning, I'm going to read most or all of the verses paraphrased. Now, what a clear picture Proverbs paints on the subject of decision-making. Let's boil it down. Basically, it says this: you never make decisions based on impulse. Instead, you follow the scriptural checklist if you have a decision to make. Principle number one. Be sure you have all the facts. I love this verse. Proverbs 18:13 says this: what a shame. How stupid to decide before knowing the facts. What a shame. Yes, how stupid to decide before knowing the facts. Good verse to memorize. Proverbs 19:2, it is dangerous and sinful to rush into the unknown. Proverbs 23:23, get the facts at any price and hold on tightly to all the good sense you can get. Get the facts. Somehow, so-called spiritual Christians in our day and age sometimes act as though they only need to follow open doors or look for signs in order to make a wise decision on a job or a house or a relationship or a move. Like leaves, they blow in the wind, waiting and hoping to come to rest somewhere. Acting as though only God could open doors, or only God could give emotional peace. My friend, Satan is a master at opening doors. And he is a master of creating an artificial tranquility which may be only the result of the absence of adequate information, but which may be wrongly interpreted as the peace of God. How many decisions would already be made for us if we simply got the facts and weighed them on the scales of Scripture? Before you make a decision, get all the facts you can. Don't play hide and seek with God. Problem is, often we don't want to know any more than we know. We fear it would contradict our predetermined choices. We wouldn't get that car, or we wouldn't buy that house, or we wouldn't have that relationship, or we wouldn't do the thing we want to do, so we hide ourselves from the facts. We don't investigate, we hibernate. And we call it spirituality. Get all the facts. That's principle number one. Principle number two, facts in hand, honestly consider
2: the consequences of the decision. Not with your head in the sand, but with your eyes in the Word. Proverbs 13:19, it is pleasant to see plans develop. That's why fools refuse to give them up, even when they're wrong. Proverbs 14:15, only a simpleton believes everything he's told. A prudent man checks to see where he's going. In other words, be realistic about what lies ahead if you make that choice. Proverbs 14:8, the wise man looks ahead. The fool attempts to fool himself and won't face the facts. Can you relate to that? You want something so badly, you look at the facts through rose-colored glasses and only see what you want to see. And then when it backfires, who do we get to blame? Proverbs 19:3, a man may ruin his chances by his own foolishness and then blame it on the Lord. Proverbs 22:3, a prudent man foresees difficulties ahead and prepares for them. The simpleton goes blindly on and suffers the consequences. Proverbs 27:12, a sensible man watches for problems ahead and prepares to meet them. The simpleton never looks and suffers the consequences. So count the cost before you make a decision, honestly and realistically. Jesus said it clearly in Luke 14 as he urged his disciples to count the cost of discipleship. And he used this illustration, verse 28, which of you, intending to build a tower, does not first sit down and count the cost to find out if he has sufficient to finish it, lest, after he had laid the foundation and not able to finish it, all that stand around him begin to mock him and say, hey, he began to build, but he couldn't finish. To count the cost is not the absence of faith, my friends, it's the presence of wisdom. To ignore the cost is not faith, it's presumption. And often, as Jesus reminds us, the eventual result is shame. Principle number 3, wise planning is an exercise of faith. It is not the absence of it. Proverbs 13:16, a wise man looks ahead, a fool doesn't, and even brags about it. Proverbs 21:20, the wise man saves for the future. The foolish spends whatever he gets. Proverbs 24:3-4, any enterprise is built by wise planning, becomes strong through common sense, and profits wonderfully by keeping abreast of the facts. Proverbs 16:9, we should make plans, counting on God to direct us. It's not a sin to plan, it's foolish not to. We're not to trust our plans, we're to plan our trust. Principle number 4, when in doubt, seek counsel. Proverbs 15:22, plans go wrong with too few counselors, but many counselors bring success. Proverbs 24:6, by wise counsel thou shalt make war, and victory lies in a wealth of counselors. You might consider this formula. First, get your counsel from the Word. Secondly, pray and ask God for confirmation. Thirdly, having prayed, seek counsel. And see if the counsel confirms what you found in the Word. If the counsel does not confirm what you found in the Word, wait and compare counsel with counsel till the smoke of confusion clears. God may have allowed contradictory counsel to slow you down to His timing. We'll look at that next week. Principle number 5, stay away from easy answers to complex problems. Christians are gluttons for get-rich-quick schemes or simple solutions in the name of faith. Proverbs 21:5-6 says, steady plodding brings prosperity. Hasty speculation brings poverty. And dishonest gain will never last, so why take the risk? Remember, God normally does supernatural things naturally. And He often answers pleas for pat, quick answers with a long, slow process. Remember, God is a gardener. He grows trees. He doesn't sell canned fruit. What God produces takes time, and He is glorified by the process often more than the product. It's the process that produces faith. The product, hastily received, often produces only presumption. Principle number 6, once you've reached what you feel is God's decision, relax. Don't look over your shoulder. Your planning was only to prepare you for the sovereignty of God. Proverbs 16:1, we can make our plans, but the final outcome is in God's hands. Proverbs 16:33, we toss the coin, but it's the Lord who controls the decision. Proverbs 19:21, I love this one, man proposes, but God disposes. Proverbs 21:31, go ahead and prepare for the conflict, but the victory comes from God.
3: As you go along, don't panic if the road signs indicate God's got you on a different road than you thought you should be on. Proverbs 20:24, I love this one, says, "Since the Lord is directing our steps, why try to understand everything that happens along the way?" What a load that ought to take off of our minds. Our job is to get the facts, consider the consequences, plan wisely, confirm by counsel, and shun easy answers. God's job is to take our decision and use it His way in His time for His glory. But if you follow God's plan and never knowingly run cross-current with His principles, you can relax. The results are not your problem. And you don't always know what it is God's planning to do. His job is to work it together for your good. Your job is to make wise decisions. So much for the principles. Next, we'll look at the process, and we'll apply the principles to some of the practical, everyday decisions of our lives. In the meantime, this week, as you're faced on a day-to-day basis with the trauma of decisions, big ones, little ones, simple ones, complex ones, try to remember this. All our decisions, from what to wear to who to marry, can best be made by choosing to apply the principles of the Word of God, rather than moving to the impulse of appetites or emotions. Some of our decisions, such as what to wear, may not seem to be of great significance. Others, such as who to marry, obviously are. But all our decisions reveal patterns, set precedents, and reveal principles. And if you and I are to be men and women of wisdom, we must become men and women of self-control, men and women under the control of the Spirit. And self-control begins by learning to make decisions God's way, not based on what we want, not based on how we feel, but based on a deliberate choice to honor the principles of the Word of God. Decisions, decisions, decisions. Make them carefully, for they are the threads from which a sovereign God weaves together the tapestry of our lives. Decisions, decisions, decisions. The crux of life, they are. What we decide and how becomes God's greatest tool by far. The tool with which He molds us and fashions out a plan, determining along the way if we're to be God's man. So learn how to make decisions. Not by feelings or fears, not by fleshly appetites nor mood, by anger or tears, but learn to make decisions according to God's clear word. That every choice in life you make might honor accrue to the Lord. Decisions, decisions, decisions. Each one's but a tiny part, but all those decisions end to end eventually fashion your heart. Oh, carefully make your decisions. Every scriptural principle, see, for the kind of decisions you learn to make is the kind of a man you'll be.
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1: With SRN News, I'm Rich Thomason in Washington. Powerful storms have again wreaked havoc across the Midwest. Tornadoes, heavy rains, flash flooding. First responders and utility crews have been working to clear the roads and restore power to hundreds of thousands. A four-year-old Indiana boy died when a tree fell on his home. Indiana Governor Mike Braun says his state has been slammed this weekend. It may not be over yet.
2: There were places down like around Newcastle, Henry County, got up to 10 inches of rain. So where it was mostly wind up here and losing power in that neck of the woods, roads were being washed out. There were a lot of water rescues. So this was quite a storm that moved across our state.
1: There have been numerous evacuations and many high water rescues. The earthquake death toll in Colombia is up to at least 265 as the window for rescuing additional people from the rubble slowly closes. Looks like there's going to be a high-profile job opening at the White House.
3: White House Press Secretary Caroline Leavitt is leaving her post at the end of August to spend more time with her young family after the recent birth of her second child. As he announced her departure, President Trump described her as one of his most trusted aides, saying she would continue to be one of his top outside advisors. In a social media post, Leavitt called it a bittersweet decision and that she felt in her heart she cannot be the best mom her two young children deserve while devoting the constant time, energy, and attention required of the White House press secretary. Leavitt served the president as a press aide during his first term in the White House and is the youngest person to hold the role of press secretary at age 28. I'm Jennifer King.
1: The Kennedy Center's board is set to meet today to discuss where to go from here now that a federal judge has blocked a two-year closure for renovations. Wall Street Dow futures up 146 points. NASDAQ futures down 11. This is SRN News.
4: Foundations of Freedom, a look at America's founding principles and the leaders who shaped our nation.
5: In 1783, the Revolutionary War was nearly over, but America's future remained uncertain. Officers in the Continental Army were angry. Congress had failed to provide promised pay, and some considered using the Army's power to force the government's hand. George Washington understood their frustration, but he also knew the liberty they had fought to win could be destroyed by the very army that secured it. Washington confronted his officers and urged them to choose honor, patience, and loyalty to the Republic over rebellion. He could have used their anger to increase his own power. Instead, he used his influence to restrain it. Power asks what it can take. Character asks what duty requires. Washington's lesson still stands. Freedom survives when leaders place principle above ambition and remain faithful to God, country, and the people they serve.
1: A social media giant is going on trial.
6: Jury selection began Wednesday in Meta's federal trial over claims its platforms have harmed youth mental health and tracked children in violation of federal law. The trial is scheduled to begin next week and is expected to last 6 to 8 weeks. Meta faces 29 states in the federal multi-district lawsuit filed in 2023, but the Oakland trial will only include the first four: California, Colorado, Kentucky, and New Jersey. Keith Peters, Washington.
1: Google is out with its latest lineup of Pixel phones. They feature slimmer cameras that include a more powerful zoom and AI features designed to help users accomplish things with fewer taps and swipes. Google hopes the upgrades will give users a reason to buy new models and expand the number of people using its

0: When life feels like it's falling apart, God's voice is there saying, peace, be still, hold tight. 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
1: Back to Genesis with Dr. John Morris, president of the Institute for Creation Research. Dr. Morris, anything new found in outer space recently?
2: Chris, there's always something new. Recently, the Hubble telescope located several giant gaseous planets orbiting around burned-out stars. Now, gaseous planets are not strange. Jupiter, Neptune, Saturn, they're all large and gaseous, so that's not a problem. What is a problem is that the Big Bang theory dates these at 12.7 billion years old. This, according to the theory, is much too soon after the Big Bang to have formed the heavy elements which are present. They just don't know what they're going to do. Well, I don't know what they're going to do either, but I do know what they should do. They should give up the Big Bang theory because it's wrong. It doesn't fit the evidence. There's got to be a better way. And there is such a way. It's found back in Genesis.
1: 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For more information, you can find us on the web at www.icr.org.

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1: Arkansas's Ten Commandments monument is constitutional. This is Matt Staver with Freedom's Call. Liberty Counsel is urging the Eighth Circuit Court of Appeals to uphold the 2015 Ten Commandments Monument Display Act and allow the Decalogue to remain displayed on Capitol grounds in Arkansas. Last March, a federal district court ruled that the state's Ten Commandments monument violated the First Amendment Establishment Clause. The court ordered the state to remove the privately donated 6,000-pound granite display from the Capitol property. However, the display is simply a historical display and does not resemble a religious establishment. In fact, there are about 50 displays of the Ten Commandments inside and outside the United States Supreme Court and at the Library of Congress and on the floor of the National Archives. This Arkansas law needs to be evaluated under the U.S. Supreme Court's History and Traditions framework, where religious content does not equal coercion. Stay informed at Liberty Counsel's website, lc.org. That's lc.org.

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1: With SRN News, I'm Rich Thomason in Washington. A former executive with the Southern Poverty Law Center has been arrested. Attorney General Todd Blanch says former SPLC CFO Heidi Byrick faces bank fraud and conspiracy charges.
2: I think as alleged in the indictment, this individual participated in the scheme. As alleged, I believe she was part of the effort to open bank accounts in completely fictitious companies' names and make payments that to individuals for reasons that were not that they were not accurate as described.
1: Byrick allegedly supervised fraudulent donor payments to informants inside hate groups, including one with whom she allegedly had a romantic relationship and held a joint bank account with. Parts of Indiana reeling in the midst of powerful storms that unleashed deadly flash flooding. There have been many high water rescues and evacuations, and power outages are widespread. Other states, including Illinois and Ohio, have also been hard hit. Forecasters warn of the possibility of more rain. How much is an NBA franchise worth these days? Well, in the case of the LA Lakers, a bundle.
3: The Los Angeles Lakers are being sold to businessmen Josh Kushner and Bob Iger for $12.5 billion, the second time in just over a year. The sale, first reported by ESPN, still needs approval from the NBA's Board of Governors, and that process can take several weeks. The Lakers were valued at $10 billion last year when Mark Walter purchased a controlling stake from the Buss family. Kushner and Iger had also been involved in trying to get an expansion team for Las Vegas, but by buying the Lakers, the two do not have to wait for that decision. If it happens, expansion could take place in the 2028-29 season. I'm Marcela Sanchez.
1: The Dow futures up 117 points. This is SRN News. Should kids be banned from social media?
4: The Pew Research Center has been asking American adults, and 56% say yes, they would support a ban on social media for anyone under the age of 16. 21% oppose the ban. The rest of respondents can't make up their minds. The Pew poll also finds that strong support for keeping children off social media exists amongst men and women, young and old, parents and the childless, and both Republicans and Democrats. Michael Harrington reporting.
1: A federal judge has ruled that Utah can enforce its strict anti-gambling laws on prediction markets, such as Kalshi and Polymarket, in a win for states seeking to rein in the popular betting platforms. Utah has been on the front lines of a battle between states and the federal government over who regulates the markets and whether they should be considered finance or gambling. Clergymen, pro-family advocates, and others have been warning about the dangers of America's wholesale embrace of gambling. This is SRN News. Murder charges have been unsealed against the son of actor, film producer Rob Reiner and his wife.
5: A Los Angeles grand jury that has been meeting in secret has indicted Nick Reiner on murder charges in the stabbing deaths of his parents, Hollywood producers Rob Reiner and Michelle Singer Reiner. The unsealed indictment reveals few details, but alleges Nick was lying in wait for his parents before attacking them, which could make him eligible for the death penalty. The indictment comes as he seeks money from a trust his parents established for him, saying he needs it to help in his defense. In a statement, Los Angeles District Attorney Nathan Hochman says he hopes the indictment will bring them one step closer to a trial and achieving justice. I'm Jennifer King.
1: Lawyers for Tyler Robinson, charged with killing Charlie Kirk, argue against the death penalty for Robinson. The defense says Robinson should not be subject to a death sentence because the gunman, quote, hit the intended target and no one else was endangered. More details at srnnews.com.

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2: 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The commandment of the Lord is pure, enlightening the eyes.
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2: Intro 4. 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At the time, His provision may have seemed ordinary, but over weeks, months, and years, those daily expressions of His grace become a powerful testimony of His unchanging character. As we continue the message, Daily Dependence in the Wilderness, we'll discover that God never intended the manna to be forgotten. It became a lasting reminder for future generations that the Lord keeps His promises. The God who faithfully provided for Israel day after day is the same God who continues to provide for His people today. Thank you for joining us today. 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But now with today's message, here's Pastor John from the pulpit of Bethel Baptist.
3: Oh, you say, Pastor, I need a miracle. Oh, listen, you got a miracle. You awaken by the power of God and you receive new mercy that only comes from Him. Amen. Every morning He supplies. I think these verses remind me of Proverbs 3, verses 5 and 6. We all know it. But it's really the structure of what we find here in Exodus 16 that God is teaching. You know the verse, trust in the Lord with all thine heart. That's dependence upon God. You trust God. And then lean not unto your own understanding. That's obedience. You're not trying to devise your own plan, figure out your own way. You're just going to obey God in what He says. And in all thy ways acknowledge Him, and He shall direct your path. That's dependence. Dependence, obedience, experience. Really, the pivotal point of that is obedience. Because you're not depending on God if you disobey. And you can't experience the blessing of God if you disobey. You got to follow the directions. The Lord taught me that this week in a very unusual way. It's a simple way. It's not a big deal, but it is for me, and I thought it was kind of funny. As I was trying to clean the house this week, my wife will be coming back in about another week after my mother-in-law's cataract surgery, and it's going to take every bit of a week to get the house in order to her standards, and first on the list was I needed to mop the floors. Now, I don't know what you use at your house. I'm not a housewife. Maybe you use something else, but at our house, we use Pine Sol. I like the smell of Pine Sol. My mother used it, Jenny's mom used it, so we use it. I went to mop the floors in the kitchen and in the bathroom, so I went and got the mop and I got the bucket and I turned the water on, got it really hot. You gotta have it hot, I assumed. And I picked up that gallon jug of Pine Sol and I just poured in about half of that gallon jug of Pine Sol. I feel like if it's good, it's really good with more. And I turned around for a second. I was grabbing something out of a drawer in the counter directly behind me. And by the time I turned around, the only way I could describe it, if you've ever seen that movie with Steve McQueen in the 1960s called The Blob, y'all remember that movie? I had this blob of suds growing out of the sink. It was taking on a life of its own. It spoke to me. It scared me in that moment. Now, fortunately, I got it cleaned up quickly, but I was telling Jenny about it that evening. And you know what she said? She said what you women would say. Did you read the directions? And the answer is no, I'm a man. I don't read the directions. That's good preaching. Say amen right there. I made a mess. I had to clean it up. And the Lord kind of reminded me as I'd been considering Exodus chapter 16 that the messes that we make in life are generally because we're not following His directions. This Bible you have right here, it'll give you direction for life. Amen. There's principles, there's precepts, there's clearance and understanding how to navigate relationships. Now, relationships can be pretty hard, amen? Yeah. How to deal with burdens that you have. There's clear just guidance that's here. And if God's giving that to you, you've got to trust in the Lord with all your heart, depend on Him. And when you do, you can't lean on your own understanding. You can't say, listen, I know what you say here, but here's what I think. This is what I'm going to do. Because it falls off the rails and you make a mess. What you need to do is just trust in Him, obey Him, and He'll direct your path. Provision became a test because impatience became unbelief. But I want you to notice this, the entire narrative changes in the latter portion of chapter 16, verses 22 through 36. The emphasis is no longer on the manna, it's on the God who gave it, and it becomes grace as a testimony. God says, I want you to understand that what I'm doing is a symbol of my grace. You know what grace is? Grace is God doing something we don't deserve. And the children of Israel did not deserve the bread from heaven. They didn't deserve it. They murmured, they complained. But God didn't even confront the complaint. He just gave them something they don't deserve. And He says, I want you to learn this. And I want you to understand that my faithfulness is something that can never be forgotten. There's three ways that He wanted them to recognize this. There's the matter of the weekly grace, and there's the matter of the generational grace, and then there's the matter of the daily grace. Number one, He says, I want grace to be remembered. I want it to be recognized weekly of my grace. That's why it says in chapter 16, verses 22 and 23, that on the sixth day, you gather up twice the amount, because on the seventh day, you're not going to go out. You're not going to pick anything up. You're going to rest. Verse 23, tomorrow is the rest of the holy Sabbath to the Lord. You see, that's God's plan. That you celebrate His grace in the moment on a weekly basis. You're doing that today. You're in the Lord's house. Are you all here today? Say amen if you're here. You're here today, and you know what you're doing? You're celebrating God's grace and goodness to you. You say, well, He's not been that good to me. He's been good. You're still alive. He's meeting your needs. And He says, I want you to rest on that seventh day because you recognize that you can't provide for yourself. I can provide for you. It wasn't that God had forgot His faithfulness, but God recognized we often forget His faithfulness. And that's what we do here this morning. We gather here today and we recognize that God is good, that in this moment He's been faithful, that in this moment He's been blessing us in ways we don't even realize. It's grace remembered. It's also grace preserved, verses 31 to 34. He says, here's what I want you to do. I want you to take a container, and I want you to place an omer of that manna in it, and I want you to keep it for your generations, verse 32. That they of the next generation will see the bread which I fed you with in the wilderness. He says, I want it not only that you remember it on a weekly basis, I want the next generation to know that this is the way that I fed you. This is the way that I met your need. So when a grandson would come along with a grandfather later on and he would see that pot of manna, that omer that was there, the question would be asked, what is that, granddaddy? And granddaddy would say, well, that's how God provided for us. For 40 years, God met us in the morning, and He provided for us in a way that only He could, and that testimony became multi-generational. Parents, get this today. Your children, grandparents, get this today. Your grandchildren need to hear the stories of how God has provided for you over the years. Tell the story of answered prayers. Tell the story of His provision that was an amazing supernatural gift. Tell the story of how God carried you through difficult times, how God brought you through those hard places. They need that testimony more than they need your inheritance of possessions. They need your legacy. Grace that's just preserved is a grace that tells the next generation of what God has done. But I think this last one is where we live. It was a grace that was proven because the Bible says in chapter 16, verse 35, that the children of Israel did eat manna for 40 years. Not one day did God forget them. Not one day did He fail to provide for them. Not one day did God fail to give them the manna that they needed. 12,000 mornings, He never missed a beat. He provided exactly what they need. No Israelite had to wake in the morning and wonder, is God going to provide for me? No, God was there, and He provided faithfully. It's those ordinary ways, those daily ways that God provides. One meal. I challenge you today, when you go out to eat today, don't be embarrassed to bow your head and say, thank you, Lord, for this meal I'm about to enjoy. If you can't do that, you don't deserve the meal you're about to eat. Because it's God in His ordinary grace that He gives to you. I challenge you to step out in the morning and see the beauty of the sunrise and say, thank you, God, for another day. Thank you for the beauty of the creation you provided. When you get your paycheck, rather than complain about FICA and taxes, thank God that you had a job to get a paycheck. When God answers your prayer, just say, thank you, Lord, for the ordinary miracle you provided through this. Maybe this is the one you need to be thankful for. Lamentations 3, 22 and 23. It is of the Lord's mercies we are not consumed. But His compassions fail not, and they are new every morning. Great is thy faithfulness. Let me ask you a question. Did you fail this week? Did you struggle this week? Did you sin this week? But God's mercy was new the very next day, and He met your need. Close your Bibles and put your shoes on. We're getting ready to go home here in just a minute. I want to testify for a minute. Next week, we celebrate 33 years of marriage. I don't know how she's put up with me for 33 years, but she's done a great job. And I've been thinking about it over these last 33 years of how God's blessed us. 3 weeks before we got married, I didn't have a ministry position. And I knew God had called me into the ministry, but 3 weeks before, I was hired to become an assistant pastor at Anchorage Baptist Temple. 2 weeks after we were married, we loaded up on a plane, took everything we could in our suitcases, moved to Anchorage, Alaska, started working, making $225 a week. That's what they paid me as an assistant pastor. She started working at the church, making $475 an hour as a secretary. When you do the math, we were making about $440 a week living in Anchorage, Alaska. The cost of living on standard is about 3% more in the state of Alaska than it is in the lower 48. But I wouldn't trade that for anything. God was good to us. We couldn't fly home because we couldn't afford an airfare to get there. And it was probably the act of God because we can't run home to mama when we wanted to. Back in 1993, Burger King was running a special for the entire year that was 99-cent Whoppers. Y'all remember that? We lived on 99-cent Whoppers. We called Burger King our little French restaurant, Le Burger King. We went there and ate there often. For us, a hot date was walking around Sam's Club eating free samples on a Friday night. That was exciting for us. God's taken us places we've never imagined. He's opened doors we could never open, and He's provided opportunities we've never dreamed of, not because we deserved it, because God is faithful.

0: As we close today, remember that the Christian life is not lived one year at a time, or even one month at a time. It's lived one day at a time. God rarely gives us tomorrow's strength today. Instead, He faithfully provides exactly what we need for this moment, inviting us to trust Him again when tomorrow comes. Perhaps you're carrying a burden today that feels overwhelming. Don't let tomorrow's worries rob you of today's grace. The God who provided manna every morning for Israel is the same God who delights in caring for His children today. His mercies are still new every morning, and His faithfulness has never failed. 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
1: God's here. He always has been. He's in what we say, in what we play, and when you're on the way, we have to keep meeting like this. 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
1: With SRN News, I'm Rich Thomason in Washington. So much rain in such a short period of time. The result, devastating flash flooding across the Midwest and the Ohio Valley with evacuations, high water rescues, and some fatalities. Jonathan Whittam with the Indiana Department of Homeland Security says a young child was killed.
2: Sadly, the four-year-old died in Jennings County. That was a tree that fell on their home. And we have reports of various levels of injuries across the state. And again, two other fatalities that may be weather-related. We're working on confirming those.
1: Parts of Ohio are also flooded. Forecasters don't rule out more rain as well. Tropical storm Hernan has formed out in the Pacific, posing no threat to land. It is a desperate situation in Colombia as the clock ticks.
3: The rescue operation following a powerful earthquake that struck Colombia on Monday is growing more desperate by the day. Search teams are pushing up against a key time threshold to locate survivors before it's too late. In Pereira on Wednesday, a body was recovered from the rubble of a collapsed building. Colombia's new president, Abelardo de la Espirella, is under pressure to make sure his government responds to the vulnerable communities most affected by the quake and more than 100 aftershocks. Aid agencies consider the first 48 to 72 hours crucial. I'm Karen Shamas.
1: It happened near Fort Hood, Texas, the crash of an Army Apache attack helicopter. Both people on board the copter were killed. The U.S. ambassador to Israel, Mike Huckabee, is condemning a siege by Israeli settlers on the home of a Palestinian-American family in the West Bank. He calls it a horrific act of terror. Israel is sending in more troops. The Dow futures up 129, and this is SRN News. Should kids be banned from social media?
4: The Pew Research Center has been asking American adults, and 56% say yes, they would support a ban on social media for anyone under the age of 16. 21% oppose the ban. The rest of respondents can't make up their minds. The Pew poll also finds that strong support for keeping children off social media exists amongst men and women, young and old, parents and the childless, and both Republicans and Democrats. Michael Harrington reporting.
1: International Christian Concern is sounding the alarm about the plight of believers in Syria. The Muslim insurgent group that drove dictator Bashar al-Assad from power continues consolidating its grip on the country. ICC says concerns about religious restrictions have increased as the government has introduced policies influenced by conservative Islamic norms. Many Syrian Christians view these measures as warning signs of a broader shift toward religious conservatism and fear that increased identification of Christian communities could cause trouble. It was a free show that did not disappoint.
5: People seeking the best view of a solar eclipse crowded lawns and beaches in Europe and cheered as the sky darkened. The celestial spectacle was visible across a wide band from Canada to Northern Europe. On the coast of Portugal, bathers swapped sunglasses for special viewing glasses as the moon blotted out the visible sun and the orb shrank to a slender crescent. In France, the eclipse was not total, but it was the closest thing since 1999. Simon Lucchesini was at André Citroën Park in Paris.
6: It's not the same dark as just twilight, and kind of beautiful too.
5: The next total eclipse visible in the lower 48 of the United States won't be until 2044. I'm Jennifer King.
1: 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More details at srnnews.com.

Next up on Joy in the Morning is the song published by Kenneth Folkerson in 1941. His many hymns frequently center on themes of personal redemption, spiritual transformation, and praising Christ. This number, I'm Telling the World About His Love, is possibly his most well-known work. After that number, we're going to hear a song about prayer. Thanks for tuning in this morning to listener-supported Rejoice Radio. It's good to have your company.

0: all of the Bible is kind of summed up in this: Jesus loves me. This I know, for the Bible tells me so. The Bible tells me so. God loves you. This book tells you that Jesus left heaven, came, suffered, bled, and died for your sin. That God raised him from the dead. He has ascended to heaven. And if you will trust him, if you will believe on him, the same Jesus that saved me when I was a teenager and has kept me all this time will save you and keep you according to the Word of God. Goodbye.
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Today, we're going to work to nail down the words of this week's hidden treasure. First, please repeat after me, Titus 1:14. Not giving heed to Jewish fables and commandments of men that turn from the truth. Titus 1:14. This time through, let's test your memory a bit. I'm going to pause for you to fill in the missing word or phrase, or you can just say the verse with me. Here we go. Titus 1:14. Not giving heed to Jewish fables and commandments of men that turn from the truth. What's the reference? Titus 1:14.

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More fast food trivia for our brain teaser. This segment will focus on fast food menus and iconic items. Which fast food chain is famous for the Crunchwrap Supreme? Is it Dairy Queen, Arby's, or Taco Bell? Taco Bell. Which sandwich did McDonald's first introduce in 1968? Was it the Quarter Pounder, the Big Mac, or the Filet-O-Fish? It was the Big Mac. Which fast food restaurant is famous for Jamocha Shakes? Is it Chick-fil-A, Wendy's, or Arby's? It's Arby's. Which chicken restaurant pressure cooks its chicken in peanut oil? Chick-fil-A, Popeyes, or KFC? Chick-fil-A. What were chicken nuggets called when they were first invented? Were they called chicken bits, chicken crispies, or chicken squares? They were called chicken crispies. Which fast food restaurant is known for its frosty dessert? Is that Wendy's, Dairy Queen, or Sonic? That would be Wendy's. And finally, what is the least healthy burger that you can buy from a fast food restaurant? Is that a Five Guys cheeseburger, a Sonic Smasher, or a McDonald's Big Mac? It's the Five Guys cheeseburger.

0: Just how naturally was the peppered moth selected? Next on today's Creation Moment. And now, here's our Creation Moment host, Ian Taylor.
1: Just about every public school biology textbook includes the example of the peppered moth. The moth is used as a prime example of natural selection. Supposedly, as the trees in English countryside began to be covered with coal pollution in the mid-1800s, the light-coloured tree trunks became darker. The peppered moth exists in two varieties, black and white, and was said to rest on the tree trunks. As the trunks turned black, the white variety was more easily seen and picked off by the birds, leaving the black variety to multiply. Students were told that this was natural selection in action. But since the 1980s, numerous studies of moth populations and how they live have called the use of the peppered moth as an example of evolution into serious question. Several additional population studies in polluted and unpolluted forests show little correlation between whether there are lighter or darker moths. After pollution control laws went into effect in England, the population of dark moths decreased in the north but increased in the south. Worse is the fact that these moths do not rest on the tree trunks, but remain hidden under the branches higher in the tree. The moths in the famous photograph of a pair of moths resting on a tree, shown in every biology textbook, were actually glued to the tree trunk to provide the picture. Well, let's not give away the treasures of the truth, God's inherent word, for the false treasure of the earthly theories which deny our Creator.
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A 16th century poet provided our thought for the day. He wrote, "All the wisdom in the world and all human cleverness, compared with the infinite wisdom of God, is sheer and extreme ignorance." Romans 11:33, "Oh, the depth of the riches, both of the wisdom and knowledge of God! How unsearchable are his judgments and his ways past finding out!"

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1: With SRN News, I'm Rich Thomason in Washington. It's a sort of story that's become more commonplace in recent years. In Northern California, an illegal alien with a lengthy rap sheet and just released from jail is under arrest for allegedly killing a man in Martinez.
2: California's sanctuary city policies under scrutiny as an illegal alien with a long criminal history under arrest again, this time for stabbing a 68-year-old man to death. Court records show a California judge released the illegal the day before the murder. The gruesome crime, which took place in a neighborhood caught on camera, the Department of Homeland Security posting on its X page, the California governor must not release this murderer from jail and turn him over to us so we can remove him from our nation. Laura Winters reporting.
1: Apparently there is big money, taxpayer dollars, in representing unaccompanied children in the country illegally.
3: Migrant children detained after entering the U.S. without their parents are usually entrusted to federal government care. And Congress has created various legal protections for them, including a 2008 law requiring the government to provide legal representation in deportation proceedings. Now, one law firm tapped to receive a $150 million federal contract has dropped out, while another firm, One Rescue, has been awarded a contract worth up to $244 million. Its founder resigned in 2023 amid allegations of misconduct. I'm Ben Thomas.
1: Racing against the clock in Colombia, search crews desperately combing the earthquake rubble for survivors of Monday's devastating quake. The death toll has risen to at least 265. The Labor Department reports producer price inflation slowed last month. It is the latest sign of easing price pressures. Wall Street, the Dow futures are higher. And this is SRN News. Cohabitation is becoming the norm in this country.
4: The Pew Research Center reports that 77% of all American adults in their 30s or 40s have lived together with a romantic partner without the benefit of marriage. 37% have done so more than once. And the percentages hold remarkably steady across various racial groups and educational cohorts. Cohabitation has simply become normalized across the nation. Pew also reports that most cohabiting relationships last about 18 months. Michael Harrington reporting.
1: By many measures, Americans are growing less religious. Since 2007, the percentage of people who pray daily has dropped, while the religiously unaffiliated has grown to 29%. But those numbers can distract from just how much faith still matters in American public life, much more so than in Western Europe, despite similar religious roots. About two-thirds of Americans consider religion important in their daily lives. This is SRN News. An acknowledgement of civilian casualties in strikes on terrorist targets in Yemen.
3: In an unclassified assessment sent to Congress, the Pentagon says U.S. airstrikes targeting Iranian-backed Houthi rebels in Yemen last year killed more than 150 civilians. The review focused on three strikes in April 2025. At the time, the Houthis had been attacking commercial ships in the Red Sea. Civilian casualties from U.S. military operations have been drawing concern, particularly after a U.S. missile struck an Iranian primary school in the opening days of the Iran war, killing up to 168 people. Ben Thomas, Washington.
1: Lawyers for Tyler Robinson, charged with killing Charlie Kirk, argue against a death penalty. The defense says Robinson should not be subject to a death sentence if convicted because the gunman, quote, hit the intended target and no one else was endangered. More details at srnnews.com.

mercy, grace, faith, little five-letter words with huge ramifications. Mercy, which that song dealt with, is by definition not getting what we deserve. All have sinned. The wages of sin is death, which is separation from God. We deserve that separation. We deserve to pay for our sin. Yet God, in His great mercy, sent Jesus to be our substitute. Oh, we praise Him this morning for that mercy. And we're going to praise Him next in this song, just for who He is.

0: Satan, if I can go here, guys, Satan wants our strengths for his kingdom. So those of us who are word smart, we can gossip, tease, name call, demand the last word, impress with all that we know, lie and not get caught, and then Satan wins.
1: This is Focus on the Family Minute with Dr. Kathy Cook about how you can parent with a biblical mindset.
0: If that would became my reputation, my ministry would be done. So to be the parent who challenges children with biblical character, to have respect for yourself and for others, and to have self-control. And so you learn to not speak even though you want to, and you learn to listen well. Otherwise, the gift that God's given you, Ephesians 2:10, Psalm 139, becomes a liability. Yeah. And then parents say, don't, like this woman who called it out, and then you don't.
2: Yeah.
0: And then God loses, and you lose because you don't get the joy of serving through the gift that was chosen for you.
1: Hear more from Dr. Kathy at FamilyMinute.org.

The foundation of our devotional thought is Job 23:10. He knoweth the way that I take. A pastor wrote, God's little children, as our own little ones, often ask the question, why? Why does God allow me to suffer so? Why did the Lord take my loved one? Why doesn't He answer my prayers? Why? Why? Well, specific answers we may never receive on this side, but Scripture does assure us that He knows the way we take, and He's working for our good. I promised a doll to my dear baby girl. I pictured a treasure most fair, with exquisite features and teeth of pure pearl, moving eyes, walking limbs, and real hair. We entered a shop, and the dear little maid clasped a cheap, tawdry doll to her breast. I took it away, and the tears filled her eyes till I gave her the one I had planned. Then the dear little face glowed in joyous surprise that a dolly existed so grand. O Savior, I too am a child in Thy sight. I choose the first things that I see, and I struggle to keep them. I do not know quite why the Father should take them from me. But when I look back through the wisdom of years, when my faith is age-old and sublime, I know I shall see, through a rainbow of tears, that my Father planned best all the time.

0: We call it the Bible Bus. 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
1: There was a man by the name of Simeon, and he came by the Spirit into the temple. And the parents brought in the child Jesus to do for him after the custom of the law. Then took he him up in his arms and blessed God and said, Lord, now lettest thou thy servant depart in peace according to thy word. For mine eyes have seen thy salvation. What did he see? A little baby. That's all he saw. Salvation is not something you do. Salvation is a person, and that person is Christ. You either have him or you don't have him. You either trust him or you don't trust him. Do you have him? You trust him today.
0: Get more solid Bible teaching at Through the Bible, ttb.org.

The following approved workman questions are from the first four verses of Psalm 62. Who is the psalm written for, as mentioned in the title? Is it Asaph, Zadok, or Jeduthun? It's Jeduthun. The inscription indicates that his choir or musical guild was assigned to perform this psalm. Jeduthun was a Levite from the family of Merari. In 1 Chronicles, he is referred to as Ethan, who prophesied with a harp. What only comes from God, according to verse 1? Is that salvation, deliverance, or security? Salvation. David compares his enemies to two things. Name one of those from verse 3. You could have answered a bowing wall or a tottering fence. True or false, David's enemies are nice to his face. That is true. What do his enemies take delight in, according to verse 4? Is it lies, violence, or slander? It's lies. More questions from Psalm 62 tomorrow.

0: From the files of Unshackled, Pacific Garden Mission presents Free Indeed. Money became my God when I was young because we were so poor. I'm George Simonka, fourth child in a family of six who lived in a mill town in New Jersey. My parents spoke their native Hungarian, so I didn't learn English for several years. After seeing men without arms who had worked at the mill, I decided to make money the easy way, by gambling. I ran away from home several times and was put in a special class for rebellious children before I quit school altogether. Every job I had was an opportunity to steal. I was 17 when the Japanese bombed Pearl Harbor, so I joined the Navy. But my rebellious attitude eventually earned me a bad conduct discharge in 1944. For the next 5 years, I hitchhiked around the country, working some, stealing more. For a while, I bootlegged. I was a derelict reduced to a rescue mission in Arizona when I heard the gospel the first time. It meant nothing to me, but they gave me a Gospel of John that I read in a cold, wet boxcar in Vancouver. 3 times I read that gospel before I got on my knees asking God to forgive me and make me his own. The Bible promises that if any man be in Christ, he is a new creature. Old things are passed away, behold, all things are become new, and it's true. I went to a rescue mission in Seattle where they helped me grow in faith and responsibility as a man. God gave me a beautiful wife, and we served the Lord more than 40 years as director of 2 rescue missions. God made me whiter than snow through the blood of Christ, who set me free. If the Son, therefore, shall make you free, ye shall be free indeed. If you would like to be free from the weight of sin by accepting Jesus Christ as Lord and Savior, call 1-888-NEED-HIM right now. Free Indeed is a production of Pacific Garden Mission, 1458 South Canal Street, Chicago, Illinois, 60607. 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
2: With the Wall Street Business Report, I'm Bill Alexander. U.S. inflation declined slightly last month as the cost of gasoline and groceries slipped, though prices are still rising more quickly than before the Iran war. Consumer prices increased 3.4% in July from a year ago, down slightly from 3.5% in June. President Donald Trump was sued in federal court Wednesday to stop him from making money off a new paid service at his Truth Social company. The lawsuit alleges that Trump's deal to post first on his own company's site about U.S. policy decisions on war, tariffs, and other issues violates the Constitution. Bank of America is pledging $250 billion by July 2027 to support U.S. digital and infrastructure projects, a move it says will boost the country's economic growth. Eli Lilly has filed a half dozen lawsuits against U.S. companies it accuses of illegally selling black market versions of its experimental obesity drug, retatrutide. For the Wall Street Business Report, I'm Bill Alexander in Washington.

Before our next song about the cross, here are the words of Lisa Englehart. She wrote, "If you have a secret sorrow, a burden, or a loss, an aching need for healing, hang it on the cross. Every obstacle to faith or doubt you come across, every prayer unanswered, hang it on the cross. For Christ has borne our brokenness and dearly paid the cost to turn our trials to triumph by hanging on the cross."

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1: SRN News, I'm Rich Thomason in Washington. Strong storms have again pounded the Midwest with tornadoes, heavy rains, and flash flooding. First responders and utility crews have been working to clear roads and restore power to hundreds of thousands. A four-year-old Indiana boy died when a tree fell on his home. Indiana Governor Mike Braun says his state has been slammed this week and it may not be over yet.
2: There were places down like around Newcastle, Henry County, got up to 10 inches of rain. So where it was mostly wind up here and losing power in that neck of the woods, roads were being washed out. There were a lot of water rescues. So this was quite a storm that moved across our state.
1: There have been numerous evacuations as well. Wholesale prices did rise last month, but at a much slower pace than in June. A 4.7% annual increase in July, according to the Labor Department. Looks like there's going to be a high-profile job opening at the White House. The pending departure of the chief presidential spokeswoman is fueling speculation about a successor.
3: White House Press Secretary Caroline Leavitt says she's leaving her post to spend more time raising her two small children, a boy who is two and a three-month-old daughter. She's expected to remain a close advisor to President Trump. So who will replace her? Reportedly on the list, Principal Deputy Press Secretary Anna Kelly, former Trump attorney Alina Hunt, the former acting U.S. attorney for New Jersey, and Katie Miller, the wife of Deputy Chief of Staff for Policy Stephen Miller. Also mentioned, Breitbart Washington Bureau Chief Matthew Boyle.
1: Correspondent Laura Winters. The Kennedy Center's board is set to meet today to discuss where to go from here now that a federal judge has blocked a two-year closure for renovations. Wall Street, the Dow is up 115 points. This is SRN News.
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5: In 1783, the Revolutionary War was nearly over, but America's future remained uncertain. Officers in the Continental Army were angry. Congress had failed to provide promised pay, and some considered using the Army's power to force the government's hand. George Washington understood their frustration, but he also knew the liberty they had fought to win could be destroyed by the very army that secured it. Washington confronted his officers and urged them to choose honor, patience, and loyalty to the Republic over rebellion. He could have used their anger to increase his own power. Instead, he used his influence to restrain it. Power asks what it can take. Character asks what duty requires. Washington's lesson still stands. Freedom survives when leaders place principle above ambition and remain faithful to God, country, and the people they serve.
1: A social media giant is going on trial.
6: Jury selection began Wednesday in Meta's federal trial over claims its platforms have harmed youth mental health and tracked children in violation of federal law. The trial is scheduled to begin next week and is expected to last 6 to 8 weeks. Meta faces 29 states in the federal multi-district lawsuit filed in 2023, but the Oakland trial will only include the first four: California, Colorado, Kentucky, and New Jersey. Keith Peters, Washington.
1: Google is out with its latest lineup of Pixel phones featuring slimmer cameras that include a more powerful zoom as well as AI features. And Google is hoping the upgrades will give users a reason to buy new models, expand the number of people using its AI tools. The most inexpensive phone in that new lineup starts at $900. More details at SRN News.com.

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1: The law of the Lord is perfect, converting the soul. The testimony of the Lord is sure, making wise the simple. The statutes of the Lord are right, rejoicing the heart. The commandment of the Lord is pure, enlightening the eyes.
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You've run like the wind, even when you weren't sure wind had legs. If you want to make ends meet, you might need a rope. You'd even let the cat out of the bag if you could figure out how someone put it in there. People say some pretty unusual things, but we hope you hear us say words you need to hear. Words you understand. Words that make a difference. And words that respect wind, rope, and cats. Your support helps us do that. 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

0: You know why I'll never be a Christian? It's all those hypocrites. Well, you've probably heard that before, but do you know who hated hypocrisy even more? It was Jesus. Throughout his ministry, he called it out, especially among the religious elite. And that's where we're going to be headed to today on Through the Bible with our teacher, Dr. J. Vernon McGee. I'm Steve Schwetz, welcoming you aboard the Bible bus as we continue our journey through the Gospel of Matthew. Now, as you find your seat, listen to how God's Word is at work in the lives of some of our fellow listeners, this time in Cambodia. Sofon tells us this: "Your studies on the New Testament were extremely helpful to me when I was not yet familiar with God. Listening to these lessons deepened and strengthened my faith. They encouraged me to attend church and read the Bible for myself." And then Kim Lang shares this: "I tuned into the studies and found deep encouragement, even in the story of Job. It's teaching me patience in my daily work and relationships. This program has not only helped me understand the Bible better, it's changed my heart and given me a desire to study God's Word every day." Well, I love hearing that, don't you? And then here's what Sarah had to say: "I thank God for Through the Bible. His Word has helped me understand truth more clearly and has deeply encouraged my heart. I've learned to be content. When I look at myself, I feel I have nothing, but when I look to God, I see He has everything. His Word is teaching me to listen, obey, love, and serve Him more faithfully. I'm so thankful. It has helped me love God more deeply." And then listen to this one from Net Ohm: "Each time I listen, the Word of God fills my heart with love, hope, and renewed strength. I truly thank God for pouring His love into my heart. Before knowing Him more deeply, I could not love others the way I do now. It is only through God's grace that I have learned to love my neighbors, even in difficult situations. Through these messages, I am constantly reminded that although we are all sinners, God still loves us deeply and unconditionally. This truth has changed my heart and the way I treat others." And that's what God's Word does, doesn't it? It reaches the heart and then it changes it from the inside out. Well, if you'd like to join us in interceding for listeners like these and for millions more in over 250 languages, then you need to sign up for the World Prayer Team over at ttb.org. And you know, we'd love to hear your story as well. So as you follow Jesus through Matthew, if you found yourself maybe pausing at a fresh glimpse of who He is and what He's teaching you, would you let us know through the app? Or you can email us at BibleBus@ttb.org or call 1-800-65-BIBLE and just leave a message. You can also write to Box 7100, Pasadena, California, 91109. In Canada, Box 25325, London, Ontario, N6C6B1. Let's pray. Heavenly Father, thank You for how the name of Jesus Christ is lifted up and Your Word is honored in Cambodia and around the world. Continue to carry Through the Bible into places that we may never see. Reach Your people with the good news of Jesus through this study. It's in His name we pray. Amen. Now turn to Matthew 21 as we make our way through the Bible with Dr. J. Vernon McGee.
1: Now today, our study brings us here in the 21st chapter of Matthew, and we're going to put in today at verse 18. We saw last time the so-called triumphal entry of the Lord. We saw that He came into Jerusalem three times. Now, on that last time, in verse 18, we read, "Now in the morning, as He returned into the city, He hungered. And when He saw a fig tree in the way, He came to it and found nothing thereon, but leaves only, and said unto it, Let no fruit grow on thee henceforward forever. And presently the fig tree withered away." Now, there has been, of course, a difficulty here in attempting to interpret the fig tree. What does the fig tree represent? And I've heard all sorts of interpretations of this. However, I feel that the fig tree is symbolic of Israel. I think we'll find that again in the 24th chapter, and again in that chapter, why there's been a great deal of disagreement as to just what the fig tree really means. Now, at least we can say with a great deal of confidence that when the Lord came into the world, there was no fruit on the nation, only the outward leaves of that ritual of a lifeless religion. They went through the form, but they denied the power thereof. And this is what He condemned We're going to see in the remainder of this chapter and the one that's coming up that there's no mistaking that he condemned this very religious system that God had given because they had turned it to nothing in the world but a dead, lifeless ritual. It had lost its vitality and its virility and was no longer accomplishing God's purpose. And I'm of the opinion God will deal the same way with the organized church that has turned its back upon the person of the Lord Jesus Christ. Now, he cursed the fig tree. And again, I say that I feel this is symbolic. Certainly, he condemned the nation, and this nation was judged. Now, will you notice, as I read on here, verse 20, and when the disciples saw it, they marveled, saying, how soon is the fig tree withered away? This, to them, was quite an amazing thing. Then in verse 21, Jesus answered and said unto them, verily I say unto you, if ye have faith and doubt not, ye shall not only do this which is done to the fig tree, but also if ye shall say unto this mountain, be thou removed and be thou cast into the sea, it shall be done. And all things whatsoever ye shall ask in prayer, believing, ye shall receive. Now, our Lord very definitely here, as you can see, gives them a lesson on prayer. And they marvel that this took place, that the fig tree was cursed. He tells them that their problem would be that they would not have faith that God could move in such a miraculous way. Now, I don't think that, frankly, our business is cursing fig trees or removing mountains, literal mountains. I live here in Southern California, and right along the foothill of the Sierra Madre Mountains, to me, they're quite lovely. I've never grown tired of them. There's never been 2 days when they were alike, and I always enjoy looking at them. David said, shall I lift up mine eyes unto the hills? Well, I think David meant that his help didn't come from there, and I've never looked up those mountains for help, but they are quite beautiful. But I've never wanted to move them. I feel like that there's something bigger than mountain moving, and there's something bigger than cursing fig trees, and that is to preach the gospel of Christ and to give out the word of God and to have the Spirit of God use it. That, my friend, is a miracle. When these lips of clay can say something that the Spirit of God can take and transform lives, now that's the kind of faith I want. And I must confess that sometimes I wonder how in the world can the Lord use this radio program. A psychology professor that is a friend of mine, he said, did it ever occur to you that maybe the reason you read the letters is just to bolster up your lack of faith? Well, that could be. I wouldn't argue with the psychologists on that. All I'm saying is that what we need is faith to believe that God can and will use his word. But I believe that the fig tree represents Israel. Now, listen to these chief priests and to the religious authorities. Verse 23, I'm reading. And when he was come into the temple, the chief priests and the elders of the people came unto him as he was teaching, and said, by what authority doest thou these things? And who gave thee this authority? The religious rulers, you see, are becoming ugly and very hateful in their manner. They don't question what he's doing. Do you notice that? And if there'd been any basis on which they could deny that he had done these things, they say, now we want to know on what authority you do it. Jesus answered and said unto them, I also will ask you one thing, which if ye tell me, I and likewise will tell you by what authority I do these things. Now here's his question to them. The baptism of John, whence was it? From heaven or of man? And they reasoned with themselves, saying, if we shall say from heaven, he'll say unto us, why did ye not then believe him? But if we shall say of man, we fear the people, for all hold John as a prophet. You see, our Lord immediately, he put them on the horns of a dilemma. These religious rulers were tempting to put him on the horns of a dilemma. And he said, I'll tell you by what authority I do it. Not that they really wanted to know. They were trying to trap him. But he said, I'll tell you, but you'll have to tell me by what authority John the Baptist did his. Was it of heaven or of man? And, of course, if they had said of heaven, he'd said, well, I'm moved by the same authority that John does. You can very well realize they would not receive what he would say concerning the basis of his authority. They wouldn't accept John's authority from heaven. They won't accept his either. They're trying to trap him. Now notice, and they answered Jesus and said, we cannot tell. And he said unto them, neither tell I you by what authority I do these things. Now you can see there's a tenseness that's developing here. This parable now that's coming up, and we need to have this before us, it's a scathing denunciation of the religious rulers, and it places the publicans and harlots above them, and they could not ignore this charge of Jesus. I tell you, he's really moving in upon them. Now listen to this. But what think ye? My, this is tremendous. What think ye? A certain man had two sons, and he came to the first and said, son, go work the day in my vineyard. He answered and said, I will not. But afterward he repented and went. He came to the second and said likewise, and he answered and said, I go, sir, and he went not. Whether of them twain did the will of his father? They say unto him, why, the first. Jesus saith unto them, verily I say unto you that the publicans and harlots go into the kingdom of God before you. Now, this is something that for them was terrible. He's putting the publicans, harlots, above them, and they are the other son. The son has said, I'll go, but he didn't go. I can make application of that for today very easily. We have a great many people that have joined the church. They're religious. They think they're Christians, but they're not Christians. Friends, we're seeing a great many people listening to this program that are becoming Christians. They already were church members. And we're seeing so much of that in these days because many people are reaching out for reality today. And they want something that they can hold on to in dire, dark, and desperate days. And we're in that period now. And if you're one of those and all you have is a religion that is just outward, may I say to you that you can do all these things, join the church and say yes, yes, yes to everything, but that doesn't make you a Christian, you see. Christian is one that's had a transformation take place in his life. Old things have passed away and all things have become new. That's a child of God. If any man be in Christ, he's a new creation. That is the person we're talking about here, by the way. And the publicans and harlots, they knew they were sinners. They came in late. They wouldn't go at first. Now they come in, and he receives them. Listen to the Lord now as he speaks in verse 32, for John came unto you in the way of righteousness, and ye believed him not, but the publicans and the harlots believed him, and ye, when ye had seen it, repented not afterward that ye might believe him. See, they were just religious, that's all. Nothing had really happened on the inside. It was all exterior. Religion is the exterior decoration. The real thing is interior, and it really not only redecorates, it makes you new. Now, will you notice he gives them another parable? He's not through with them. Before they could get out of earshot, he has another one for them. Verse 33 now, here another parable. There was a certain householder which planted a vineyard, hedged it round about, digged a wine press in it, built a tower, let it out to husbandmen, went to a far country. When the time of the fruit drew near, he sent his servants to the husbandmen, and they might receive the fruits of it. And the husbandman took his servants and beat one, killed another, and stoned another. And he sent other servants, more than the first, and they did unto them likewise. And last of all, he sent unto them his son, saying, they will reverence my son. But when the husbandmen saw the son, they said among themselves, this is the heir. Come, let us kill him, and let us seize on his inheritance. This is the most pointed parable that he's given so far. And this really was one that would dig in upon them. And what he's saying here is this. It's the final warning to the nation Israel, to the religious rulers. Last of all, he sent unto them his son. Now the son was right there giving them this parable, and they knew what he was talking about. He made it very clear. Well, now what are they going to do with his son? He's telling them right now what's in their hearts, what they're planning to do to him. And they caught him. I'm reading verse 39. And cast him out of the vineyard and slew him. I tell you, this was something that was startling to these men. When the Lord therefore of the vineyard cometh, what will he do unto those husbandmen? They say unto him, he'll miserably destroy those wicked men and will let out his vineyard unto other husbandmen, which shall render him the fruits in their season. Now, this is really digging right down where these men live. He sends them back, you see, to the Old Testament for the analogy of the stone to himself. And I'm reading now verse 42. Jesus saith unto them, did ye never read in the Scriptures, the stone which the builders rejected, the same is become the head of the corner? This is the Lord's doing. It's marvelous in our eyes. Therefore say I unto you, the kingdom of God shall be taken from you and given to a nation bringing forth the fruits thereof. And I would like to call your attention to the fact that he's changed the expression from kingdom of heaven to kingdom of God here. And I think that he's using the larger word, because what he's getting ready to do now is to include the Gentiles and anyone that will come to him. He says the kingdom of God will be taken from you, given to a nation bringing forth the fruits thereof, and the church is that holy nation. Verse 44, and whosoever shall fall on this stone shall be broken, but on whomsoever it shall fall will grind him to powder. The first part of that verse speaks of his first coming. Whosoever shall fall on this stone shall be broken. If you come to him, he is the rock on which the church is built. No other foundation can any man lay. If you come and rest on him by faith, he'll save you. But if you don't, then you'll have to do with him at his second coming. Why, he is the stone that Daniel said cut out without hands, and it shall smite the image. And here our Lord says, it'll grind him to powder. And when the chief priests and Pharisees had heard his parables, they perceived that he spake of them. They knew what he was talking about. And today, unfortunately, great many don't seem to see that there's an application for themselves, especially those in the church. But when they sought to lay hands on him, they feared the multitude because they took him for a prophet. Now when you come over into chapter 22, these religious rulers have already determined that he's to die. They sought to lay hands on him, but they are afraid of the multitude at this time. Now the Lord actually moves right on in this next chapter and will continue this verbal clash that he has with the religious rulers. Chapter 22 is the end of that verbal clash. And you have here the parable of the king who made a marriage feast, and that's a continuation of the Lord Jesus' answer to the chief priests and elders that was begun in the last chapter. Now let's note that. And Jesus answered and spake unto them again by parables and said, this is verse 1 of Matthew 22, the kingdom of heaven is like unto a certain king which made a marriage for his son. I think this is one of the greatest parables that he gave for this day in which we live. And he sent forth his servants to call them, and were bidden to the wedding, and they would not come. Again he sent forth other servants, saying, tell them which are bidden, behold, I've prepared my dinner, my oxen, my fatlings are killed, and all things are ready. Come unto the marriage. But they made light of it. The Lord Jesus begins this by saying, you see, and again the kingdom of heaven is like unto this. And he spoke unto them again by parables. And we find now that he resorts back to the expression kingdom of heaven, which he didn't use, if you notice, in the last two parables. But this parable parallels the parables in Matthew 13. And the emphasis here is upon how and why this age began, not upon the conclusion of the age. You find that in Matthew 13. Now will you notice, he sent forth his servants to call them that were bidden to the feast. And who are those that were bidden? The lost sheep of the house of Israel. He'd sent his apostles to them. And the prophets had been the messengers back in the Old Testament. And again, he sent forth servants. And that's verse 4. But what did they do? Verse 5. But they made light of it, went their ways, one to his farm, another to his merchandise. And the remnant took his servants and entreated them spitefully and slew them. Now, notice what he's saying here. This is a direct reference to the rejection of the Lord Jesus. Now, verse 7. But when the king heard thereof, he was wroth, and he sent forth his armies and destroyed those murderers and burned up their city. Now, he'll go back to that in chapters 24. We find out about the destruction of Jerusalem in 70 A.D. by Titus the Roman when he came. And I think this is a direct reference to that. Verse 8, then saith he to his servants, the wedding is ready, but they which were bidden were not worthy. In other words, now the invitation is going out. This is a definite change in the method and manner of the message, and it refers to this present age where we are today. Go ye therefore into the highways, and as many as ye shall find, bid to the marriage. So those servants went out into the highways and gathered together all as many as they found, both bad and good, and the wedding was furnished with guests. You see, the invitation's gone out today. And notice, though, what happened. When the king came in to see the guests, he saw there a man which had not on a wedding garment. Now, what is that wedding garment? The invitation is for everyone. But you see, there's a danger of coming without meeting the demands of the king. And that wedding garment is the righteousness of Christ, which is absolutely essential for salvation, and it's supplied to all who believe. Listen to Paul in Romans 3, 21 and 22. But now the righteousness of God without the law, that is apart from the law, is manifested, being witnessed by the law and the prophets, even the righteousness from God, which is by faith of Jesus Christ unto all. And it comes down upon all that believe, for there's no difference. You'll have to have the wedding garment. And he saith unto him, friend, how camest thou in hither not having a garment, a wedding garment? And he was speechless. And I hear some of these people, they say they're going to take their chance before God, and they're going to talk to him when they get there. This fellow was speechless without that wedding garment, friends. Verse 13, then said the king to the servants, bind him hand and foot, take him away, cast him into outer darkness, there shall be weeping and gnashing of teeth. For many are called, but few are chosen. You have to have the wedding garment. That's up to you. The call has gone out to everyone, but you'll have to come on his terms. Now the enemy makes the final onslaught, the final attack upon Lord Jesus. You have the Herodians coming first. You have the Sadducees coming next. And finally, the Pharisees come. And then the Lord questions these Pharisees, and they try to get away from him as quickly as he can. That marks the break. And then in chapter 23, we hear him denounce them. Now, the Herodians came with their particular problem, and it had to do with paying tribute to Caesar. The Sadducees had a question about the resurrection, and the Pharisees came concerning the great commandment of the law. Now, we're going to see the marvelous way in which our Lord answered these men. May I say, I consider this one of the proofs of his deity, is the way he dealt with the enemy. We're going to see that next time. It's one of the most marvelous things that you can possibly see about our wonderful Lord. May God richly bless you, my beloved.
0: You know, I love the way God's Word always honors God's Son, Jesus Christ. And this is also the mark of great teaching, when Jesus is lifted up. I'm looking forward to our next study as we see how Jesus handles his enemy. You can read ahead in Matthew, and I'll be sure to save you a seat on the Bible bus. And reading ahead is a great way to get even more out of our studies together. 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I'm Steve Schwetz. 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
1: With SRN News, I'm Rich Thomason in Washington. A former executive with the Southern Poverty Law Center has been arrested. Attorney General Todd Blanche says former SPLC CFO Heidi Byrick faces bank fraud and conspiracy charges.
2: I think as alleged in the indictment, this individual participated in the scheme as alleged. I believe she was part of the effort to open bank accounts in completely fictitious companies' names and make payments that to individuals for reasons that were not accurate as described.
1: Byrick allegedly oversaw fraudulent donor payments to informants inside hate groups, including one with whom she allegedly had a romantic relationship and held a joint bank account with. Congo's Ebola outbreak goes from bad to worse, spreading to a sixth province where one death has been reported so far. How much is an NBA franchise worth these days? In the case of the LA Lakers, a bundle.
3: The Los Angeles Lakers are being sold to businessmen Josh Kushner and Bob Iger for $12.5 billion, the second time in just over a year. The sale, first reported by ESPN, still needs approval from the NBA's Board of Governors, and that process can take several weeks. The Lakers were valued at $10 billion last year when Mark Walter purchased a controlling stake from the Buss family. Kushner and Iger had also been involved in trying to get an expansion team for Las Vegas, but by buying the Lakers, the two do not have to wait for that decision. If it happens, expansion could take place in the 2028-29 season. I'm Marcela Sanchez.
1: Wholesale inflation cooled last month as gas prices falling reversed some of the recent price spikes. And on Wall Street, the Dow is up more than 200 points, the Nasdaq ahead 240 points. This is SRN News. Should kids be banned from social media?
4: The Pew Research Center has been asking American adults, and 56% say yes, they would support a ban on social media for anyone under the age of 16. 21% oppose the ban. The rest of respondents can't make up their minds. The Pew poll also finds that strong support for keeping children off social media exists amongst men and women, young and old, parents and the childless, and both Republicans and Democrats. Michael Harrington reporting.
1: A federal judge has ruled that Utah can enforce its strict anti-gambling laws on prediction markets such as Kalshi and Polymarket in a win for states seeking to rein in the popular betting platforms. Utah has been on the front lines of a battle between states and the federal government over who regulates markets and whether they should be considered finance or gambling. Clergymen, pro-family advocates, and others have been warning about the dangers of America's wholesale embrace of gambling. This is SRN News. Murder charges are unsealed against a son of actor film producer Rob Reiner and his wife.
5: A Los Angeles grand jury that has been meeting in secret has indicted Nick Reiner on murder charges in the stabbing deaths of his parents, Hollywood producers Rob Reiner and Michelle Singer Reiner. The unsealed indictment reveals few details, but alleges Nick was lying in wait for his parents before attacking them, which could make him eligible for the death penalty. The indictment comes as he seeks money from a trust his parents established for him, saying he needs it to help in his defense. In a statement, Los Angeles District Attorney Nathan Hochman says he hopes the indictment will bring them one step closer to a trial and achieving justice. I'm Jennifer King.
1: Lawyers for Tyler Robinson, charged with killing Charlie Kirk, argue against the death penalty for Robinson. The defense says he should not be subject to a death sentence if convicted because the gunman, quote, hit the intended target and no one else was endangered. More on these stories at townhall.com.

0: 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Psalm 19, verse 7 and 8.
1: The law of the Lord is perfect, converting the soul. The testimony of the Lord is sure, making wise the simple. The statutes of the Lord are right, rejoicing the heart. The commandment of the Lord is pure, enlightening the eyes.
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0: 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There is nothing you face that must be faced alone. 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
3: Have you ever had kind of the what did I just do moment after a great victory? Like, wow, something wonderful happened, and now, like, whoa, what did I just do? And so God comes along in chapter 15, and he says, fear not. It's the first fear not in Scripture. Fear not, Abram. I'm your shield. I'm your exceeding great reward. I'm going to take care of you. And then Abram jumps into, again, a question for Almighty God. Verse number 2 in Genesis 15. And Abram said, Lord God, what wilt thou give me, seeing I go childless? This is about 10 years later. So at 75, you're going to be the father of a great nation. 10 years goes by. Listen, some of you, how many of you are under 25? Raise your hand, under 25. Does 10 years sound like a long time to you? I mean, some of you, like, wow, college graduation. I mean, some of you are going to graduate and you're like, I can't believe it's here. But some of you, it's like, oh, I'm just finishing my freshman year. Oh, college graduation, that's like years away. How many of you are 50 years of age and older? Raise your hands. Raise them high if you still can. Some of you, all right. How many of you, 10 years goes by like nothing? I mean, 10 years, like, oh, we're going to do that in 10 years. Like, oh, yeah, I can, okay. If I'm still here, sounds good, you know. 10 years is nothing. But 10 years when you're looking forward to? Out of curiosity, who in here is engaged? Who in here is engaged to be married? Oh, lots of folks. Okay. How many of you have an engagement that's set 10 years out? Raise your hand. Okay, if that's you, and you're the girl that said yes, come see me afterwards for counseling, okay? 10 years engagement? Do you know how long that would be to wait 10 years until we finally say I do? Would 10 years seem like a long time then? 10 years waiting for a child? I mean, you've already waited until you're 75. Abram, you're going to be the father of a great nation. Wonderful. Sarah, we're going to have kids. Wonderful. 10 years. Lord, what are you going to do? Because I don't have any children. This is the reality of 10 years. I know they can go by quickly, but when you're looking forward to, Abram actually references Eleazar in this passage. He says, Eleazar, he's the heir in my house. And the Lord says, no, he's not the heir. In verse number 4, God says, this shall not be thine heir, but he that shall come forth out of thine own bowels shall be thine heir. You're going to have a son. At this point, Abram is old. Notice what God tells Abram to do. Verse number 5, Genesis 15. And he brought him forth abroad and said, look now toward the heavens and tell, that word means count, the stars, if thou be able to number them. And he said unto him, so shall thy seed be. He said, hey, come on out here. Abram, I want you to see something. Now, we're not talking about a place where there's all kinds of light pollution, okay? Have you ever had one of those settings where you actually look up in the stars? Julie and I were driving one time, and we were out in the middle of Utah, and it was the pitch black of night, no lights, no nothing. And we actually pulled the car off to the side of the road where there were absolutely no cars driving. We pulled the car off to the side of the road, turned off all the lights, and just looked up at the stars. It was one of those evenings where the moon was not out, and the stars were spectacular. And God brings Abram out on one of those nights. He says, come on, Abram, let's walk out here. And I want you to look up. Okay, start counting. How many can you count, Abram? Start counting. This is what your offspring is going to be. This is going to be your heritage. This is going to be the reality of my promise. This is a big promise. And big promises can only be made and answered by big gods. You and I have to consider something about faith. The greater the object of our faith, the smaller the obstacle. The greater the object of your faith, the smaller the obstacle. Essentially, what we're saying is this: your faith will never be any bigger than your God. So how big is your God? Because your faith, by its very substance, it can't exceed the object. So if your God is some diminished God in your mind, your faith will be the same. So our faith in something that is significant, trustworthy, what we consider to be sufficient, then that answers anything that falls below that line, that mark, that standard, okay? My God is this big, and my faith then equals the view that I have toward my God. So what kind of God does Abram have if he's going to get a child out of this deal? I thought about, and we won't take time to do it, but I thought about inviting a father and a young son to the platform. And if we brought a father to the platform that is in the height of his strength, he's at that point of where his body and his mind and his abilities are reaching their peak and strength is his. And a child looks at that father and they see only strength. And then we look at a child, a young child who's still coming into his own, a child of 4 or 5 years of age who has so much before him, but strength at this moment is equal to the child. And if we just took one of the chairs that are up here, the chairs are heavy, they're weighty chairs. And if I asked anyone in here and I pointed to the father and I said, do you believe the father can lift the chair? Well, the chair is beneath his strength. His strength exceeds the challenge. But if we looked at the child whose willingness may be great, whose desire may be present, whose want to try is there, but his ability is not there. And so we look at one and we say, ooh, let me ask you, is greater faith going to help the child lift the chair? Sometimes we trumpet faith. Like, you just have to have more faith. No, you have to have mustard seed faith. You just have to have it in the right God. How big is your God? So God makes this promise to Abram. He says, Abram, come on outside and let's take a little lesson in astronomy. And what do you see? I see a lot of stars. Start counting them. I could never count the stars. Abram, I believe at this point, couldn't even fully understand what you know. The universe, the galaxies after galaxies, the breadth of this and the stars that fill them. Go ahead and start counting. Here are some basic questions we have to answer. Is God willing to do something about my problem? Not only willing. If he's willing to do something about it, does he have the resources for me to draw upon? Can he actually make good on his promise? And then ultimately, we're asking if God is bigger than the obstacle. When God told Abram, when he was some 85 years old, that he's going to be the father of a great nation, what did he do? If your Bibles are still open to Genesis 15, look down at verse number 6. Genesis 15, look at verse number 6. And this is what the Apostle Paul's referencing in Romans chapter 4. Here, the Bible simply says, after he's told, go ahead and start counting the stars, this is going to be yours. And he believed in the Lord. And he counted it to him for righteousness. He believed the Lord, and the Lord automatically at this moment, God says, okay, I just filled up your bankrupt account with righteousness. How does this happen? He believed the Lord. The Hebrew word that's used here is the Hebrew word, amen. Amen. There, I read a journal article that says it believes that Abram literally said, when God said, count the stars, this is going to be your offspring, this is your future, this is my promise to you, that at that moment, Abram, as he's looking at the stars, he just says, amen. Do you know that's really what we do when we whisper or say an amen? We're saying, I believe. This is trustworthy. This is true. I attest to this. So be it. I give my amen. And do you know what Abraham does when he says, God, wow, the stars, really? I'm 85. Sarah's never had a child. She's 75. And he says to God, amen. And God says, not because of your actions, not because of what you have done, but because of who I am, Abram, I have counted this to you for righteousness. Did they ever stagger? We're going to touch on this more in weeks to come. Did they ever stagger? Let's at least acknowledge it right here. I mean, in this passage, I mean, does Abram ever laugh? Because now we're getting further down the road, and listen, you're going to have children. And Abram laughs. He says, okay, God, you're going to give me children, right? Well, they veered off. They said, let's help God a little bit. Because if we're going to have children, Sarai says, let me give you Hagar. And now you can have a child, Abram. You can have a child with Hagar, and let Hagar. In fact, Abram even says to God, that Ishmael might live before you. And God says, no, not Ishmael. Sarah is going to have a child. And Abram laughs. And then later, when Abram is 99 years old, Sarah's 89 years old. Sarah, this time next year, Sarah, the time of life is going to return to her. Sarah is going to have a child. Previously, Abram laughs. Sarah is standing in the door of the tent. She's listening. And Sarah hears that she's going to have a child. How many of you have ever laughed? Have you ever laughed when you're not supposed to laugh? It's the hardest time to not laugh, isn't it? When you're not supposed to laugh. And sometimes you just are, you know, and you know people are looking. You just can't help it. You're just laughing. And Sarah, she's kind of back there, and she's listening, you know, like a good wife would be doing. You know, she's listening in. And Sarah's going to have a baby. You know, she has this cute little, you know, wife laugh. And so she's, you know, and the Lord says, Sarah, why are you laughing? I'm not laughing. And isn't it great? No. You were laughing. Did they stagger? Let me tell you what they didn't stagger at. They didn't stagger at the promise of God. You say, well, what did they stagger at? The means by which the promise would be realized. They knew that God was going to make good on his word. And they said, God, now we know you're going to do this, but let's do it this way. This is a good way. And God said, no, that's not the way. I don't need your hand at work in my plan. I have a plan, and I'm going to work this plan out.
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1: With SRN News, I'm Bob Agnew in Washington. There's some concern being raised from parents and some doctors over a new White House directive when it comes to vaccinations. We get an update from correspondent Lisa Dwyer.
2: Earlier this week, President Trump said the plan is to separate childhood vaccinations.
3: At 1 year, you should have five separate visits for vaccines rather than getting them all in the same day.
2: Health experts say vaccination rates are likely to fall because parents will need to take children to more appointments. There is also concern over the financial cost. Vaccine makers will need to build new manufacturing plants capable of producing millions of extra doses. Individual shots have not been marketed separately in the U.S. for decades. I'm Lisa Dwyer.
1: Under the executive order, federal officials are instructed to develop within 90 days plans for breaking up the MMR shot and spacing out other vaccines as well. Also at SRNNews.com, White House Press Secretary Karoline Leavitt says she's leaving her post to spend more time raising her small family, a two-year-old boy and a little girl 3 months old now, who she stepped away to have earlier this year. She is expected to remain a close advisor, though, to the president. Here's correspondent Laura Winters.
4: With news, Karoline Leavitt is leaving her post in the Trump administration as White House Press Secretary, names being floated as to who might replace her. Reportedly on the list, Alina Haba, the former acting U.S. attorney for New Jersey, Breitbart Washington bureau chief Matthew Boyle, and Katie Miller, a former aide to Elon Musk at Doge and the wife of Deputy Chief of Staff for Policy Stephen Miller. Also in the mix, Principal Deputy Press Secretary Anna Kelly.
1: That is Laura Winters reporting. The dog days of summer are taking a bite out of Europeans this year. Large parts of Western Europe sweltering as Britain and France experience their fifth heat wave of the season. This is SRN News. Should children be banned from using social media? Michael Harrington has a report for us.
5: The Pew Research Center has been asking American adults, and 56% say yes, they would support a ban on social media for anyone under the age of 16. 21% oppose the ban. The rest of respondents can't make up their minds. The Pew poll also finds that strong support for keeping children off social media exists amongst men and women, young and old, parents and the childless, and both Republicans and Democrats. Michael Harrington reporting.
1: International Christian Concern is sounding the alarm about the plight of believers in Syria. The Muslim insurgent group that drove dictator Bashar Assad from power continues consolidating its grip on the country. ICC says concerns about religious restrictions have increased as the government has introduced policies influenced by conservative Islamic norms. Many Syrian Christians view those measures as warning signs of a broader shift toward Muslim conservatism. This is SRN News. Here's Rich Thomason with the Midday Wall Street Business Report.
6: On the heels of yesterday's report on consumer prices in July, today there's another indication that inflation is easing. The Labor Department reports a rise in producer prices, prices at the wholesale level, slowed last month, rising 4.7% in July from a year ago. It's down from a much larger 5.5% increase in June. Tech shares continue to climb despite a 6% drop for Cisco Systems after it posted fourth quarter financial results. The company did beat expectations, and its sales have surged on demand for artificial intelligence, but investors may be taking profits with the company's stock already up 61% this year. AI stocks have been volatile recently. Investors want to see proof that big spending by tech companies will pay off. For the Wall Street Business Report, I'm Rich Thomason.
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1: The law of the Lord is perfect, converting the soul. The testimony of the Lord is sure, making wise the simple. The statutes of the Lord are right, rejoicing the heart. The commandment of the Lord is pure, enlightening the eyes.
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3: Decisions, decisions, decisions. Have you ever stopped to consider how many decisions you will make before this day is over? How many decisions you'll make before this week becomes history? Before another month passes? Little decisions, big decisions, minor decisions, major decisions, matter-of-fact decisions, matter-of-life-and-death decisions, seemingly insignificant decisions. Do we go out to lunch after church, or don't we? Hardly a matter of international importance. But depending on how you make even that decision, you may reveal a pattern in your life. How much do I eat? Salad or a feast? What do I do this afternoon? Watch basketball? Sleep? That's a good option. Study? Do I discipline Johnny for talking back? Do I make that phone call I've been putting off? And that hospital visit? Decisions, decisions, decisions. But not all our decisions are minor. When some of the decisions you will make and I will make today or this week or this year will change the course of our lives. Should I take that job? Should we move to another city? Should I accept the responsibility of that ministry? Should we buy that house? Should we borrow that money? Should we go to the mission field? Decisions about marriage and divorce, decisions about medical treatment. Should we go into that business venture? Should we end that friendship? Should we get counsel about spiritual or emotional turmoil in our lives? Decisions, decisions, decisions. And the simple truth of the matter is that all of your life and all of my life is simply the result of a series of decisions. And while a sovereign God will make all things work together for good, His perfect will is that we will learn to make godly decisions in the first place. Decisions, decisions, decisions. You may remember from the last time we got together that the issue at stake is the issue of self-control. It's the second of the four faces of wisdom we've been looking at from the book of Proverbs. Wisdom, you may remember, is the mind of Christ in control of the Christian. And the first face of wisdom, you'll remember, the first step to attaining wisdom we looked at was humility. Learning that self is dead, Christ is alive, and that the battle is not ours, but God's. Then we tasted the reflection of that humility, a teachable spirit, one's openness to instruction, and secondly, a correctable spirit, openness to rebuke. But last week, we turned to the second face, or the second phase of wisdom, if you will, letting the mind of Christ control us. It is the issue of self-control. And we ask ourselves, self-control, is it a mirage or a miracle? And the conclusion we came to was this: self-control, the will controlling the appetites and emotions, is a farce. Unless the Spirit of God is in control of your life. It's like an engine with no fuel, or a TV set with no electricity. The idea is good, but there's just no power. You are powerless to perform, but when Christ is in control of the life, when wisdom is in control of the life, we make simple choices, and He performs in response to those choices, and suddenly our lives are under control. No longer driven by our appetites, no longer yanked to and fro by our emotions, we make deliberate choices in harmony with the Word under the control of the Spirit, and God controls our lives. That's living life free under God's control. But Satan has other ideas. He wants us to waver in our confidence that God can handle our lives. He wants to play tug of war with our emotions. He wants to whet our appetite for this world's likes and this world's lies and this world's logic until our ability to make clear choices dissolves in a sea of emotional confusion. James describes this wavering kind of confidence in James chapter 1, verses 7 and 8. If you waver, every decision you make will be uncertain, as you turn first this way and then that. We ought to memorize that. And the startling conclusion James comes to is that that kind of Christian has this kind of life. Number one, he won't receive anything he asks for. His prayer life is a joke. And secondly, James says, he will be unstable in all his ways. The primary characteristic of his life will be instability, frustration, confusion. Satan, by robbing him of a decisive spirit, has robbed him of a productive life. Ah, but God. God moves with certainty. God moves with consistency. God moves with continuity. All of his decisions are always in harmony with the purposes of his will. He never changes his mind in a frenzy of indecision, never decides, I don't think I'll let the sun come up today, I don't feel like it. He never forgets his objectives as moved by appetites or emotions. He weighs the facts, measures them by his word, which never, never changes, and makes a deliberate choice based on what will best honor his word, bless his children, and glorify his name. God has never made a wrong decision, and he never will. And he has given to each of us his personal decision maker as a gift, the perfect interpreter of his will, the Holy Spirit. So that now, freed from bondage to appetites and emotions, you and I are at liberty always to choose to do his will, setting him in us free to accomplish it. We choose, he does. That's the Christian's controlled life. Satan doesn't like it. He hates it. So he has developed a barrage of cleverly devised enemies of self-control. And that's what we'll be looking at these next few weeks, Satan's enemies of self-control. We'll divide them into four categories, and we'll search the book of Proverbs for what God has to say about these enemies of the controlled Christian life. The first are enemies of controlled responses. God wants our responses to be under control. Satan has some enemies. One's impulsiveness, one's anger, one's a spirit of retaliation. One is fear, another's jealousy, another is a stubborn spirit. Satan has some enemies of controlled desires. God wants our desires to be under the control of the Spirit. But Satan has designed lust and greed and ambition, an ungodly thought life, and a besetting response to temptation. There are also the enemies of controlled behavior. God wants our behavior to be under the control of the Spirit. But Satan says drunkenness, gluttony, and immorality can be used to break that control. And lastly, the enemy of controlled conversation, boasting, blasphemy, flattery, gossip, meddling, nagging, immoral speech, sarcasm. These are but a few of Satan's carefully planted weeds in God's garden of self-control. They vie for control of our wills by preying on our emotions and appetites until we make the wrong choice and lose control of our lives by taking control away from the God of purpose and giving it to the God of emotions and appetites, who in fact is the God of this world disguised. His name is Satan. And Satan's story to Eve in Genesis 3 and his story to Jesus in Matthew 4 was exactly the same. He said, you can live independently of God. You can be your own God. Set your own standards. Let circumstances dictate your decisions. But it's a lie. And Jesus told him it was a lie. Either God controls your life by your choosing to let him, or Satan controls your life by your choosing, either by decision or default, to let him. You see, you and I were designed by God to be ruled by a spirit. Our choice is not whether or not to be ruled. Our choice is by which spirit we will be ruled. So what the Christian life boils down to is decisions, decisions, decisions. The process of making deliberate right choices without being swayed by Satan's input into our appetites and emotions. So God's great problem with man is that man relinquishes control of his will to his feelings or his desires and thus wrestles control of his life away from God, and his life goes out of control. This morning, as we begin our look at the enemies of the controlled Christian life, we will start by looking first at the enemies of God's controlled responses. And we'll begin by focusing our attention on the central enemy, Satan's attack on our response to making the decisions themselves. We'll begin by looking at the sin of an impulsive spirit. It's Satan's great deception. The base of deception from which the other enemies, secure in their harbor of confusion, attack the Christian and wrestle away control of his life. Impulsiveness, the process of making decisions based on the appetites or the emotions, rather than deliberately choosing based on the principles of Scripture. It means we bought that car because we were overcome with the desire to have one. Maybe a desire of lust, maybe a desire of envy or pride, maybe because our neighbor had one. But not because we reasoned it out, applied the principles of the Word, and determined it to be the will of God. If so, that was an impulsive decision. It means we watched that questionable movie because we were overcome with curiosity or lust, even though we knew it was displeasing to God. It means a decision to marry based on physical attractiveness, a decision to drink based on a desire to drown your sorrows by counterfeiting the Spirit, a decision to buy dessert in the cafeteria because your mouth watered, a decision to quit your job because your feelings were hurt or you were angry at the boss, a decision to cheat on a deal because you were overcome with greed. It's any decision you make or any decision I make under the influence of desire or feelings rather than the clear direction of the Word of God. Now, there are obviously two kinds of impulsiveness. We've dealt with that. One is impulsiveness based on appetites, one based on emotions. First, we'll look at the impulsiveness that depends on feeding physical appetites and thus results in wrong choices. Obvious example is David. David made a wrong choice based on the appetite of lust. It was just a look, but the look led to a decision. A decision David knew contradicted the Word of God, the plan of God, a decision David knew would have devastating consequences. But David didn't stop and reason based on God's Word. He made a decision based on an appetite. The result was adultery, the deliberate violation of the image of God, and then murder, the deliberate destruction of life, followed by shame, the embarrassment that accompanies wrong choices. David suffered. His family suffered. The nation suffered. The reputation of God suffered because David made a decision moved by the impulse of appetite. You see how important they are? Decisions, decisions, decisions. Lot made a decision based on the impulse of appetites too. Given a choice, he took the best. Filled with greed, he grabbed for it all. Given a choice, he pitched his tent toward Sodom. A seemingly insignificant decision, but it was based on the impulse of lust for more of what the world had to offer. Just a little decision, but it cost him his testimony, ultimately his spiritual growth, the legacy of godliness that was his children, and finally his wife. But it wasn't the last choice that got Lot. The last choice was a result of a natural progression of choices. The first decision got him. A decision based on impulse to pitch his tent toward Sodom. Decisions based on appetites, they will destroy you. But they're obviously also wrong decisions, not necessarily based on the desire to fulfill our appetites, but rather on the surge of control one's emotions gain when they're allowed to enter into the decision-making process. Jonah made a wrong choice, a whale of a wrong choice, if you please. Based on the impulse of his emotions, it got him in deep trouble. He knew the will of God, but moved by the emotions of stubbornness and fear, he didn't logically think it through, analyze it in the light of Scripture, and decide, hey, there's only one reasonable choice, I got to go to Nineveh. Instead, panic took over, and Jonah made an emotional choice. Took him on a choppy voyage, which ended up with a fishy episode, in which an unsuspecting king-sized fin friend couldn't believe he ate the whole thing. Jonah got to swim unexpectedly in a huge indoor pool, became the first man to make a fish sick, and ended up deciding maybe he ought to take a mission trip to Nineveh, choice he should have made in the first place. Impulse, decision based on emotions. Joseph's brothers made a wrong decision based on the emotion of jealousy. For Joseph, it meant a dip in the well, a ride on a camel, a season in the palace, a tour of the dungeon, and ultimately the right to rule. But for his brothers, it meant lives of guilt and fear and torment. until years later, at the end of their lives, at the death of their father, they were still in agony over the possible consequences of that choice. "You meant evil. God meant it for good," Joseph answered. He was okay. He was the victim who became the victor, but his brothers never found the life of joy because they chose to destroy their brother in an impulse of jealousy. And they bartered away their walk with God. Decisions, decisions, decisions. Moses made a wrong choice based on anger. He struck the rock. Impulse. He knew better, but because of one act of impulsiveness, he never entered the land. Decisions, decisions, decisions. Abraham made a wrong choice based on jealousy and fear, and he passed his wife off as his sister. Cain made a wrong choice based on jealousy and anger, so Abel was never able to finish the course. Decisions, decisions, decisions. The children of Israel made a wrong choice based on the impulse of fear, and a whole generation missed the land of milk and honey and had to settle for a life of wandering in the wilderness instead. Decisions, decisions, decisions. And God's great enemy of impulsiveness is still at work, eating away at the very fiber of the lives of God's potential spiritual giants, leaving in its wake lives that are crippled by wrong choices. Husbands are leaving their wives, wives leaving their husbands in direct conflict with the Word of God. But anger, or jealousy, or fear, or a stubborn spirit, or lust overpower their ability to logically think through the mind of Christ, and they lose it all over one wrong choice. Decisions, decisions, decisions. Men entering into unequally yoked partnerships because it seemed like a good deal. Men and women quitting their jobs because they felt like it. Leaving their churches in anger, making foolish business decisions based on emotions rather than the clear principles of the Word of God. And then crying out, "God, why did you do this to me?" God didn't do it. It was the result of impulsiveness. Wrong decisions based on appetites or emotions, not on the mind under the control of the Word. So before we go on in the weeks to come to look at the decisions of life that can wreck our lives and how to make right decisions in their place, our first assignment is to look at the process of making the decisions themselves and find out just how we know to choose the will of God. So our textbook, the book of Proverbs, and our subject, decision making. And our question is, what are God's principles from Proverbs on making wise decisions? Here are just a few of them. For the sake of clarity and time this morning, I'm going to read most or all of the verses paraphrased. Now, what a clear picture Proverbs paints on the subject of decision-making. Let's boil it down. Basically, it says this: you never make decisions based on impulse. Instead, you follow the scriptural checklist if you have a decision to make. Principle number one: be sure you have all the facts. I love this verse. Proverbs 18:13 says this: what a shame. How stupid to decide before knowing the facts. What a shame. Yes, how stupid to decide before knowing the facts. Good verse to memorize. Proverbs 19:2, it is dangerous and sinful to rush into the unknown. Proverbs 23:23, get the facts at any price and hold on tightly to all the good sense you can get. Get the facts. Somehow, so-called spiritual Christians in our day and age sometimes act as though they only need to follow open doors or look for signs in order to make a wise decision on a job or a house or a relationship or a move. Like leaves, they blow in the wind, waiting and hoping to come to rest somewhere. Acting as though only God could open doors, or only God could give emotional peace. My friend, Satan is a master at opening doors. And he is a master of creating an artificial tranquility which may be only the result of the absence of adequate information, but which may be wrongly interpreted as the peace of God. How many decisions would already be made for us if we simply got the facts and weighed them on the scales of Scripture? Before you make a decision, get all the facts you can. Don't play hide and seek with God. Problem is, often we don't want to know any more than we know. We fear it would contradict our predetermined choices. We wouldn't get that car, or we wouldn't buy that house, or we wouldn't have that relationship, or we wouldn't do the thing we want to do, so we hide ourselves from the facts. We don't investigate, we hibernate. and call it spirituality. Get all the facts. That's principle number one. Principle number two, facts in hand, honestly consider the consequences of the decision. Not with your head in the sand, but with your eyes in the Word. Proverbs 13:19, it is pleasant to see plans develop. That's why fools refuse to give them up, even when they're wrong. Proverbs 14:15, only a simpleton believes everything he's told. A prudent man checks to see where he's going. In other words, be realistic about what lies ahead if you make that choice. Proverbs 14:8, the wise man looks ahead. The fool attempts to fool himself and won't face the facts. Can you relate to that? You want something so badly, you look at the facts through rose-colored glasses and only see what you want to see. And then when it backfires, who do we get to blame? Proverbs 19:3, a man may ruin his chances by his own foolishness and then blame it on the Lord. Proverbs 22:3, a prudent man foresees difficulties ahead and prepares for them. The simpleton goes blindly on and suffers the consequences. Proverbs 27:12, a sensible man watches for problems ahead and prepares to meet them. The simpleton never looks and suffers the consequences. So count the cost before you make a decision, honestly and realistically. Jesus said it clearly in Luke 14 as he urged his disciples to count the cost of discipleship. And he used this illustration, verse 28, which of you, intending to build a tower, does not first sit down and count the cost to find out if he has sufficient to finish it, lest, after he had laid the foundation and not able to finish it, all that stand around him begin to mock him and say, hey, he began to build, but he couldn't finish. To count the cost is not the absence of faith, my friends, it's the presence of wisdom. To ignore the cost is not faith, it's presumption. And often, as Jesus reminds us, the eventual result is shame. Principle number three, wise planning is an exercise of faith. It is not the absence of it. Proverbs 13:16, a wise man looks ahead, a fool doesn't, and even brags about it. Proverbs 21:20, the wise man saves for the future. The foolish spends whatever he gets. Proverbs 24:3-4, any enterprise is built by wise planning, becomes strong through common sense, and profits wonderfully by keeping abreast of the facts. Proverbs 16:9, we should make plans, counting on God to direct us. It's not a sin to plan, it's foolish not to. We're not to trust our plans, we're to plan our trust. Principle number four, when in doubt, seek counsel. Proverbs 15:22, plans go wrong with too few counselors, but many counselors bring success. Proverbs 24:6, by wise counsel thou shalt make war, and victory lies in a wealth of counselors. You might consider this formula. First, get your counsel from the Word. Secondly, pray and ask God for confirmation. Thirdly, having prayed, seek counsel. And see if the counsel confirms what you found in the Word. If the counsel does not confirm what you found in the Word, wait and compare counsel with counsel till the smoke of confusion clears. God may have allowed contradictory counsel to slow you down to His timing. We'll look at that next week. Principle number five, stay away from easy answers to complex problems. Christians are gluttons for get-rich-quick schemes or simple solutions in the name of faith. Proverbs 21:5-6 says, steady plodding brings prosperity. Hasty speculation brings poverty. And dishonest gain will never last, so why take the risk? Remember, God normally does supernatural things naturally. And He often answers pleas for pat, quick answers with a long, slow process. Remember, God is a gardener. He grows trees. He doesn't sell canned fruit. What God produces takes time, and He is glorified by the process often more than the product. It's the process that produces faith. The product, hastily received, often produces only presumption. Principle number six, once you've reached what you feel is God's decision, relax. Don't look over your shoulder. Your planning was only to prepare you for the sovereignty of God. Proverbs 16:1, we can make our plans, but the final outcome is in God's hands. Proverbs 16:33, we toss the coin, but it's the Lord who controls the decision. Proverbs 19:21, I love this one, man proposes, but God disposes. Proverbs 21:31, go ahead and prepare for the conflict, but the victory comes from God. As you go along, don't panic if the road signs indicate God's got you on a different road than you thought you should be on. Proverbs 20:24, I love this one, says, "Since the Lord is directing our steps, why try to understand everything that happens along the way?" What a load that ought to take off of our minds. Our job is to get the facts, consider the consequences, plan wisely, confirm by counsel, and shun easy answers. God's job is to take our decision and use it His way in His time for His glory. But if you follow God's plan and never knowingly run cross-current with His principles, you can relax. The results are not your problem. And you don't always know what it is God's planning to do. His job is to work it together for your good. Your job is to make wise decisions. So much for the principles. Next, we'll look at the process, and we'll apply the principles to some of the practical, everyday decisions of our lives. In the meantime, this week, as you are faced on a day-to-day basis with the trauma of decisions, big ones, little ones, simple ones, complex ones, try to remember this. All our decisions, from what to wear to who to marry, can best be made by choosing to apply the principles of the Word of God, rather than moving to the impulse of appetites or emotions. Some of our decisions, such as what to wear, may not seem to be of great significance. Others, such as who to marry, obviously are. But all our decisions reveal patterns, set precedents, and reveal principles. And if you and I are to be men and women of wisdom, we must become men and women of self-control, men and women under the control of the Spirit. And self-control begins by learning to make decisions God's way, not based on what we want, not based on how we feel, but based on a deliberate choice to honor the principles of the Word of God. Decisions, decisions, decisions. Make them carefully, for they are the threads from which a sovereign God weaves together the tapestry of our lives. Decisions, decisions, decisions. The crux of life they are. What we decide and how becomes God's greatest tool by far. The tool with which He molds us and fashions out a plan, determining along the way if we're to be God's man. So learn how to make decisions. Not by feelings or fears, not by fleshly appetites nor mood, by anger or tears, but learn to make decisions according to God's clear word, that every choice in life you make might honor accrue to the Lord. Decisions, decisions, decisions. Each one's but a tiny part, but all those decisions end to end eventually fashion your heart. Oh, carefully make your decisions. Every scriptural principle, see, for the kind of decisions you learn to make is the kind of a man you'll be.
2: 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We pray God's richest blessing may be yours as He continues to live His life in you.
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1: With SRN News, I'm Bob Agnew in Washington. There's some concern coming now from parents and doctors over a new White House directive on vaccinations. The new rules call for separating combination shots for childhood vaccines, including the measles, mumps, and rubella, or MMR vaccine, into separate injections. That's something manufacturers have not done for decades, so they would need to retool to be able to create the individual vaccines. Also, appointments for that and other vaccinations can be a lot more complicated for parents. Democrats are meeting to plot a way forward toward this year's midterm elections.
2: The Democratic National Committee is expected to vote at its summer meeting in Austin, Texas, on their 2028 presidential primary calendar, charting a path ahead as the party's voters oscillate between progressive and more moderate candidates. With a vote on the new primary order that front-loads states with more diverse populations, the group is also convening at a time of internal turmoil, with some members calling for DNC Chairman Ken Martin to be replaced. Critics have questioned Martin's leadership decisions and the party's fundraising, which lags well behind Republicans just months before the crucial upcoming midterms. I'm Lisa Dwyer.
1: Heat waves are striking both France and England for a fifth time this summer.
3: Temperatures are expected to hit 100 degrees in certain parts of England, and in France, temperatures may reach as high as 104 degrees. Added to that, drought conditions are spreading, having an impact on crops and water resources. And then there's the concern over wildfires. Britain's Prime Minister, Andy Burnham.
4: The big risk in terms of risk to the wider regions across the country is the risk of wildfires.
3: Karen Shamas, London.
1: This is SRN News. Cohabitation is becoming the norm in this country. Correspondent Michael Harrington reports.
5: The Pew Research Center reports that 77% of all American adults in their 30s or 40s have lived together with a romantic partner without the benefit of marriage. 37% have done so more than once. And the percentages hold remarkably steady across various racial groups and educational cohorts. Cohabitation has simply become normalized across the nation. Pew also reports that most cohabiting relationships last about 18 months. Michael Harrington reporting.
1: By many measures, Americans are growing less religious these days. Since 2007, the percentage of people who pray every day has dropped now. The religiously unaffiliated have grown to 29%. But those numbers can distract from just how much faith still matters in American public life, much more so than in places like Western Europe, despite its similar religious roots. This is SRN News. There's a new poll out about whose kids are participating the most in organized sports these days.
6: About half of U.S. families who answered the survey said their children in K through 12 play a structured sport. But for families earning at least $100,000 a year, 70% of those families said their kids play organized sports. And it was 40% for families with a lower household income. The findings suggest that although parents see their children's participation in sports as important, the out-of-pocket expenses can be significant. About two-thirds of parents with at least one child in organized sports estimated that they spend about $2,000 a year on equipment, fees, training, and travel. I'm Donna Water.
1: Also at SRNnews.com, White House Press Secretary Karoline Leavitt says she's leaving her post to spend more time with family. Leavitt has two children, a two-year-old son and a three-month-old daughter. More of these stories at SRNnews.com.

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It's filled with tips for better brain health, facts about

0: 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The commandment of the Lord is pure, enlightening the eyes.
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2: How do you do? Although she suffered a painful disease, the woman in this story was working 10 hours a day, 5 or 6 days a week, when she took on a second job as well. Now, was it the money she needed? No. She was a workaholic, determined to excel at both jobs, even if it killed her. And it nearly did. She was running from guilt and shame that lay buried in her past. But guilt and shame vanished when her heart and mind and life were unshackled.

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1: The law of the Lord is perfect, converting the soul. The testimony of the Lord is sure, making wise the simple.

0: Taking the good news around the world, this is Unshackled, true life stories dramatized and produced in Chicago by Pacific Garden Mission. You don't get much rest trying to sleep in a park or under a bridge, sirens, animals, footsteps in the night, unexpected rain or snow can send you on your way looking for refuge. Pacific Garden Mission has sheltered the homeless since 1877, a place in the heart of Chicago where anyone and everyone feels welcome, where the doors are always open, where the hungry receive food, where those battered and bruised by life receive love and kindness, clean clothing, and medical and dental care if needed, and all without charge. Moreover, the old lighthouse shines the light of the world into the darkness of a soul, a light that never goes out and keeps each one from stumbling. Now for broadcast around the earth, here's program number 2523 in the series Unshackled, the program that makes you face yourself and think.
1: Now go ahead and clear the table, Jeannie, while I cut the pie. Right, Linda?
2: Yeah.
1: Now let's see. There's half. Now I'll cut three equal pieces. One for Mama, one for me, and one for you. Yeah, does that look equal, Linda?
2: Yeah.
1: Now I better make sure that yours is not bigger than mine, right? Now where's the ruler? See? They're exactly equal.
3: Don't you put that ruler there.
1: Now, don't you start nagging me, Jeannie. I'll put it where I want.
3: I swear, Bud, you are the most self-centered man. You was spoiled rotten by your mother. Ain't that right? Spoiled rotten.
1: Yeah, you're just jealous, that's all.
3: Oh, when you gonna fix this pump handle anyhow? It's been loose for 2 weeks.
1: Can I get around to it?
3: Well, do it now. I'm tired of fussing
1: with it. Nag, nag, nag. You were born nagging, Jeannie.
3: Well, fix it and then I'll shut up.
1: Yeah, you'll find something else to nag about. Come on, Linda. Let's go for a walk. It's a beautiful evening, and the honeysuckle smells so good outside.
0: An innocent request to go for a walk, except what happened at the end of these walks had disastrous consequences for the 8-year-old girl who grew up to be the woman in our story. She tried to forget those walks with her father, to bury them under a mountain of good works. Because of the sensitive nature of this story, parents should use discretion in letting small children listen and should also be prepared to answer questions. Hers is a painful story, but it's the true story of Linda Clausen right now on Unshackled.
4: From the time I was 5 until I was 8, my father molested me. He told me never to speak of the things he did to me. When I asked why, he said it was because he loved me. So after the abuse stopped, I thought he didn't love me anymore. I tied a scarf around my neck and tried to hang myself.
3: Linda! Oh, Bud, look what she's gone and did to herself!
1: What now? Well, untie.
3: Oh, stupid girl, what ails you anyhow?
1: Get back and let me in there.
3: She ain't been nothing but trouble, they all, ever since she was born.
1: Now shut up, Jimmy, you're the problem.
3: Ow!
1: Oh! You're enough to drive anyone to desperation.
3: Stop!
2: Don't hurt Mama! Daddy, please stop!
1: You little brat, you started this.
3: Get that dog out of here.
2: Come on, Roxy.
3: Oh, it's all your fault. You ain't nothing but trouble ever since you was a baby. Cried all the time and couldn't make you shut up, so your daddy beats me.
2: I'm sorry, Mama.
3: Sorry don't help. You ruin our lives. We always wanted more children, but after you. Ain't no way we're gonna have any more kids after you. Are you satisfied, huh?
2: Mama!
3: Oh, don't you mama me! Look at me, all bruised and bloody, all because of you!
4: I was bruised and bloody, too, caught in the crossfire of my father's violent temper, mother's resentment. Polio as an infant left her right leg and arm smaller, and she walked with a limp. Her personality was anything but limp. The physical and emotional abuse heaped on me was devastating. I had only 2 sources of comfort during my childhood, my little dog, and a church down the street. I would go there sometimes on Sunday morning and find comfort after a night of fighting. The songs gave me hope.

0: When I was in my mid-teens, I tried to commit suicide again because I felt so worthless. Hoping to avert a complete mental breakdown, our family doctor, who also had a degree in psychiatry, gave me free counseling every week. He was my parents' physician, so he knew about the physical abuse I endured. I told no one about the other abuse.
1: Have you found your dog yet, Linda?
0: No, I think he's gone for good. I've had him since I was in the first grade. He's my only friend.
1: Yeah, dogs love unconditionally.
0: I had a kitten once, but Daddy killed it. Slammed it against a tree.
1: Why do you think he did that?
0: He was angry at Mother and took it out on me and the kitten.
1: I know it isn't easy living with your parents.
0: I can't even bring my friends home. Every time I do, Mom and Dad get into a terrible fight. It's so humiliating.
1: Do you have any friends or family you can go to?
0: No. Even though I'm pretty popular, nobody wants to get involved. I ran away once and stayed with a girlfriend for a few weeks, but her parents didn't want to get in the middle.
1: Do you think your parents don't love you?
0: I don't know. Sometimes after they beat me, they cry and say they're sorry. I'm all mixed up.
1: I don't blame you for feeling that way.
0: The last time the police came to the house...
1: Who called them?
0: Oh, a neighbor, I guess. Dad was beating me and the police pulled me out. But they couldn't do anything unless I pressed charges.
1: And you didn't want to do that?
0: How could I do that? He'd kill me. Besides, he's my father.
2: At 15, I was dating a boy who often came to my house and found me beaten or being beaten. He took me to his parents, and their solution was to drive us to another state where we were married by a justice of the peace. We stayed together until I was pregnant with our second daughter. Then I went home.
3: Linda, what are you doing here?
0: I left Don, Mama.
3: Good. She never married him in the first place.
4: What happened?
0: He was dating other women, and his parents encouraged him.
3: You must have did something.
0: I didn't.
3: You ain't no angel, Linda.
0: He actually brought his girlfriend home. I'm going to file for divorce.
4: Yeah, how are you going to take care of your kids?
0: Well, if I can stay here, I'll get a job and even pay you rent.
3: You bet you'll pay rent. We ain't no charity.
0: I'd like to go back to school and get my diploma, too.
3: Oh, you and your big ideas. You ain't smart enough for all that.
2: My mother's emotional abuse continued. She collected the child support checks and kept them, even though I worked and paid rent. After my second daughter was born, my ex-husband called and asked to come and see the baby. I agreed.
3: What you going to do that for, huh? Why'd you tell him he could come over here?
0: It's his baby, Mama. If he wants to see her, why not?
3: Because it's my house, that's why.
0: Mama!
3: He ain't stepping foot in this house. You hear? I don't care what you told him.
4: What's going on?
3: She told her ex he could come here and see the baby. She ain't letting that man in this house.
4: Now, why'd you go and rile your mother like that, huh?
0: Ow, Dad, don't! My stitches!
2: I ended up back in the hospital after that beating. Sometimes my parents would fight all night until I couldn't stand it any longer and I would start screaming at them. Then Dad would beat me. One night, right in front of my young daughter, he used masking tape to cover my mouth and nose and wrap my head like a mummy.
4: Yeah. Yeah, you're still breathing? It won't be for long, you know. You wonder how? I wonder how long it'll be. Yeah, what do you think of that, little Kimmy, huh? Mommy looks like a mummy, doesn't she? Hey, you don't pull that off. We'll just tape your arms together so you can't pull it off.
2: Through all that family violence, I was working two jobs and trying to finish my junior and senior years of high school. On New Year's Eve, 1959, I stayed up most of the night reading a book by Eugenia Price, which told of a God who loved me. That night, I went to my knees and received Jesus as my Savior and Lord. I was assured of a place in heaven, but it took years before I realized God could love me here, in my imperfect world. When I told my parents, they said, "Good for you." But the next day, Dad beat Mama and then me. I woke up battered in a pool of blood. A few days later, I returned to my job as a waitress.
5: Linda, where you been?
0: You don't want to know.
5: Hey, listen, the boss fired you for not showing up last week.
0: I couldn't.
5: Why didn't you call?
0: My dad pulled the phone out of the wall just before he beat me unconscious.
5: Oh, you're kidding.
0: I'm not. Come on, the ladies' room, I'll show you.
2: Take a look at my back.
5: Oh, Linda. That's hideous.
2: The cuts and bruises on my back verified why I'd been unable to work, and the boss gave me my job back. I wish I could say that my new faith in God helped me overcome the darkness in my life, but I didn't understand that He would help me live each day. I thought I was on my own. I accepted His forgiveness, but the pain and shame of my past drove me down the wrong paths.
6: In a moment, we'll hear about the pitfalls and traps on that nearly fatal path.
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2: My ex-husband signed away his parental rights to opt out of child support. He moved out of the state, and I never saw him again. When I was 22, I married a wonderful Christian man who adopted my two little girls. Ken was a good father to them, and we took our girls to church where they accepted Christ as Savior at very early ages. Life was good for the first time. Ken was in college, and I worked, so Mother kept the children for us during the day. That was a mistake.
1: How was your day, honey?
2: Everything gets dumped on me, but I managed. I'll be glad to see the girls.
1: Oh, I have to study tonight for an exam. Want to get a pizza on the way home?
2: Oh, sure. Mama? It's locked. Why doesn't she answer?
8: Go away!
2: It's me, Mama! We came to get the girls!
8: Yank in them, I'm keeping them!
1: What's she talking about?
2: Mama! Open this door! Ken, what are we going to do?
1: We're going to call the police, that's what. Come on.
2: With help from the police, we got our daughters away from Mama. But we knew it could happen again, so we moved from Ohio to Dallas to get as far as possible from my parents. Despite the move, they followed us. In Dallas, I met a woman at work who became my best friend. Bright and witty, she professed to be a Christian, and I foolishly drank in everything she said.
5: Problem is, Linda, you haven't grown spiritually.
2: That's true, Cindy.
5: But then with parents like yours, it must be a real challenge.
2: I just can't believe they followed us here.
5: You have to stand up to them.
2: That's easier said than done. Mama's so manipulative. She tells lies about us to all our friends.
5: She wants to control you. Stand up to them.
2: I think it's easier to just move to another state.
5: Oh, you can't keep moving. Besides, I'll miss you.
2: I have to get away from my parents?
5: I have a tape I want you to listen to, okay? It's one of the sermons my pastor gave at church, and it's excellent. It's just what you need.
2: What's it about?
5: Well, he makes the point that it's harder for women to reach spiritual maturity because they operate from emotions.
2: Oh, maybe it's true, but sometimes the pain is so awful.
5: Linda, it's up to you to change things.
2: Ken and I quit going to church, opting to follow her pastor's teaching by tape, even after we moved to the East Coast to escape my parents. Ken taught school, making our moves easy, but always at our expense. My spiritual life deteriorated as I sank deeper into depression from shame and guilt. I had never told anyone about my father molesting me, not even Ken. Instead, I threw myself totally into work.
1: Hi, honey. I wonder when you were getting home.
2: I had to write a brief today.
1: Write a brief? That's not your job.
2: I know, but the staff was overworked.
1: Well, so are you, Linda. You take on too much.
2: I suppose you're right.
1: I can't believe the things they ask you to do, and worse yet, you do them. Why? Why do you work so hard?
2: I just want to do a good job. I hate criticism. Did the girls do their homework?
1: Oh, yeah. Oh, I'm going to bed.
2: Oh, by the way, Cindy wants me to visit her next weekend. She sent me a ticket. For 10 years, Cindy and I had been best friends, and I believed that God had sent her to me. She was always there for me when my parents were rejecting and cruel. Because of my self-hatred, I couldn't understand why she cared so much for me. During my visit, our friendship ended when she confessed that she was homosexual and hoped I'd become her lover. My faith was shattered by her deception. I was devastated and blamed myself for not recognizing her true nature. But I still didn't confide in Ken and worked even harder to keep up a good front. Surely there was some way to earn God's love. When our children grew up and moved away, my dad became disabled. His behavior changed drastically toward me, conveying his regret and guilt. I took care of him until his death in 1985. We never resolved the past, so the anger buried in my heart increased. So did my workload. Then in 1991, I became very ill and couldn't walk for 8 months. Hello?
9: Linda, them doctors figure out what's wrong with you yet?
2: I have reflex sympathetic dystrophy.
9: What's that?
2: The bones in my foot are all full of holes like Swiss cheese. You should see the x-rays.
9: Where'd you get something like that?
2: I don't know, Mama, but the pain never stops.
9: Oh, you don't know what pain is till you've had arthritis. I can hardly get around.
2: I'm using a cane, but I'm going back to work anyway.
9: Oh, ain't no sense in that if you're in pain.
2: I ran out of sick leave, but not out of bills, that's why.
9: Must be God's punishment.
2: What?
9: That's what I tell people who ask about you. God's punishment. Why else would you be sick like that?
2: Her words depressed me even more. But my doctors cheered me on when I went back to work in spite of the pain. Thinking work would take my mind off the pain, my husband even suggested a second job. I misinterpreted his motive and resented him for that, but said nothing. I threw myself into both jobs, as well as taking care of Mama, who had become an invalid. She was nicer in her latter years. 2 years later, when she died, the poison in my heart finally drove me to a psychiatrist who referred me to alternative sources, healers, a spiritualist, even channeling.
1: More coffee?
2: Oh, no, I have to run.
1: Will you be home for dinner?
2: Not tonight. I have an appointment with Fred.
1: I'm surprised you'll go in for that altered state of consciousness business. Seems phony to me.
2: It's given me insight into things that's bothered me.
1: As long as you're happy, Linda.
2: Who says I'm happy? Sometimes I feel like walking away from everything.
1: You wouldn't do that, honey. You're much too dedicated.
2: I'm not so sure about that.
1: Well, I am. You could handle anything.
2: During my sessions, I was introduced to many New Agers. I had no guards set up for my mind and began to think that my family would be better off without me. I had swallowed a lot of lies the night I swallowed 200 prescription pills. It was the second anniversary of my mother's death, and as the pills began to work, I cried out to God. Oh, Father, I'm truly sorry for what I'm doing. I know it's a sin to take my life, but God, I'm so tired. 8 hours later, I woke up in bed, dumbfounded that I was alive. I thought, for crying out loud, I don't know how to live or die. In anguish, I cried out to God, "You rejected me." And He answered me in a way that changed my life.
1: Linda, what's wrong?
2: I tried to take my life last night.
1: What?
2: I took 200 pills, Ken. It didn't work, obviously.
1: Dear God, why, Linda?
2: I feel so worthless, Ken. I thought you'd be better off without me.
1: Oh, honey, no. How could you think that?
2: I didn't think God loved me either. But this morning, it was like He cradled me in His arms. It was like He spoke to my heart and said He'd always been beside me, every step of the way. I just didn't listen to Him.
1: Are you going to be all right?
2: Yes. I have to stop trying to control my life without Him. I have to get to know God even as He knows me. Then He will heal my hurts.
1: Maybe we should get you to a doctor.
2: Oh, no, I'll be all right. I've just seen the best physician of all. While I was recovering from the effects of my overdose, I listened to Christian radio and heard a psychologist whose words prompted me to change.
10: Anyone who's been sexually abused as a child, especially when it's incest, has been deeply wounded. The wounds of something like that are devastating, and you cannot sweep them under the rug or forget about them. They must be faced, dealt with, and grieved, or else there is no healing. One way to begin that healing is to write about it.
2: I went to my computer that day and wrote about my father and the path on which he led me. And when I finished writing, I cried as I had never cried before. When Ken came home that night, I gave him my essay to read. He was almost speechless.
1: Wow, Linda. Honey, I am so sorry.
2: It's all true, Ken. Dad told me never to speak of it, but the guilt and shame were killing me.
1: It wasn't your fault, Linda. You were just a child.
2: I know. But even a child knows when something is wrong. I knew it was wrong, but I didn't know how to stop it.
1: This clears up a lot of things I never understood about you. Like why you put up with so much abuse from your parents. And the nightmares, I thought it was just because of the beatings.
2: I was so angry inside all the time, Ken. I thought I would explode. But I could never let it show.
1: It also explains why you're always trying to please others. Win their approval, I guess. And you're always putting yourself down while I saw you as capable and strong.
2: Oh, on the outside, maybe. Inside, I was quivering. But not anymore. I feel at peace for the first time. Ken, God really is going to heal me.
1: We need to start going to church again, Linda.
2: Yes, I know. We left our lives open to God's judgment because we violated His word. It was February 9th, 1995, when I began to walk with God, to spend time in His word, getting to know Him. He led us to an awesome Bible study in which we both began to experience Him in a new way. Ken, this verse is beautiful. Jeremiah chapter 31, verse 3. Listen. The Lord hath appeared of old unto me, saying, Yea, I have loved thee with an everlasting love. Therefore with loving kindness have I drawn thee.
1: I see what you mean.
2: Years ago, when I first prayed to receive Christ, it was John 3:16 that captured me. You know, for God so loved the world that he gave his only begotten Son, that whosoever believeth in him should not perish, but have everlasting life.
1: Right.
2: Well, that verse says God loves the world, including me. But this verse in Jeremiah, verse 3, says that God loves me with an everlasting love. If I had only understood the depth of this truth years ago.
1: How much better could he have said it than by sending Jesus to die in our place? Oh, what fools we were to quit going to church. Hebrews chapter 10, verse 25 says, Not forsaking the assembling of ourselves together as the manner of some is, but exhorting one another, and so much the more as ye see the day approaching.
2: Yes, we stopped growing in the Lord and started following the world.
1: God is showing me other ways that I failed you as a husband.
2: Well, I forgive you.
1: What about your parents? Have you forgiven them?
2: Yes, Ken. I can't continue to be bound by this when the Lord has set me free. I have to let go of the pain and the hurt, or it'll control me. I want God's love to control me. I'm retired now, though I'm very active in Christian women's clubs as a speaker and a leader. My daughter and I have helped set up home Bible studies through her church, and we've seen many lost souls come to Christ. God promises to restore all that the locust has eaten, and our family is a living testimony of that truth.
6: Linda has learned the truth of Deuteronomy chapter 30, verse 19, when God said, I call heaven and earth to record this day against you, that I have set before you life and death, blessing and cursing. Therefore choose life, that both thou and thy seed may live. My friend, do you know how to choose life? According to 1 John chapter 5, verses 11 and 12, And this is the record, that God hath given to us eternal life, and this life is in his Son. He that hath the Son hath life, and that he that hath not the Son of God hath not life.
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1: With the Wall Street Business Report, I'm Rich Thomason. On the heels of yesterday's report on consumer prices in July, today there's another indication that inflation is easing. The Labor Department reports a rise in producer prices, prices at the wholesale level, slowed last month, rising 4.7% in July from a year ago. It's down from a much larger 5.5% increase in June. Tech shares continue to climb despite a 6% drop for Cisco Systems after it posted fourth-quarter financial results. The company did beat expectations, and its sales have surged on demand for artificial intelligence, but investors may be taking profits with the company's stock already up 61% this year. AI stocks have been volatile recently. Investors want to see proof that big spending by tech companies will pay off. For the Wall Street Business Report, I'm Rich Thomason.

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1: With SRN News, I'm Bob Agnew in Washington. Democrats are gathering to finalize their 2028 presidential primary calendar, even as friction between the establishment and socialist wings of the party gets bigger. We get more on that from correspondent Rich Thomason.
2: The Democratic National Committee is expected to vote at its summer meeting in Austin, Texas, on the new order that front-loads states with more diverse constituencies. The group also is convening at a time of internal turmoil, with some members calling for DNC Chair Ken Martin to be replaced. Critics have questioned Martin's leadership decisions and the party's fundraising, which lags well behind Republicans just months ahead of the critical midterm elections. Rich Thomason reporting.
1: Meanwhile, one prominent socialist commentator is lashing out after a primary loss in Wisconsin. Here's Willie Nelson.
3: The far left is reacting angrily after Francesca Hong narrowly lost the Wisconsin Democratic primary for governor to David Crowley. Socialist streamer Hassan Piker, who strongly backed Hong, melted down online saying the knives will be out and blaming the Democratic establishment and national media for the defeat. The result is being viewed as a clear setback for the socialist wing of the party in Wisconsin. Willie Nelson, Washington.
1: U.S. stocks are rising toward what will be another all-time high.
4: I'm Ian Tracy, and this is Markets in a Minute. Stocks rose in morning trading on Wall Street Thursday. The S&P 500 rose 0.4% and was near its record set last week. The Dow rose 125 points or 0.2%. The Nasdaq Composite rose 0.5%. Treasury yields eased in the bond market. A report showed that the rate of inflation at the wholesale level slowed in July. That follows a report Wednesday that showed the rate of inflation at the consumer level also slowed in July. Crude oil prices fell. They've been swinging sharply recently over uncertainty about the U.S. war with Iran. Damian Troisi, New York.
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5: Foundations of Freedom, a look at America's founding principles and the leaders who shaped our nation.
6: In 1783, the Revolutionary War was nearly over, but America's future remained uncertain. Officers in the Continental Army were angry. Congress had failed to provide promised pay, and some considered using the Army's power to force the government's hand. George Washington understood their frustration, but he also knew the liberty they had fought to win could be destroyed by the very army that secured it. Washington confronted his officers and urged them to choose honor, patience, and loyalty to the Republic over rebellion. He could have used their anger to increase his own power. Instead, he used his influence to restrain it. Power asks what it can take. Character asks what duty requires. Washington's lesson still stands. Freedom survives when leaders place principle above ambition and remain faithful to God, country, and the people they serve.
1: There's been an increase in stingray stings in California.
7: As a marine heat wave warms coastal waters, two state beaches near Huntington Beach, California, have reported more than 3,100 stingray incidents so far this year. Researcher at Long Beach State University, Professor Chris Lowe.
8: Seal Beach in Southern California, better known as Ray Bay. And the reason why it's called Ray Bay is for at least 60 years, round stingrays seem to aggregate here, probably because there's a power plant that discharges warm water. And the sediments are fine, which makes for an ideal stingray habitat.
7: Their numbers are in the thousands.
8: And we've estimated at this beach on one day, there are probably over 16,000 rays in an area the size of a football field.
7: I'm Lisa Dwyer.
1: New surge of extreme heat gripping Western Europe. Britain and France now experiencing their fifth heat wave of the summer. Forecasters warning of triple-digit temperatures. You'll find more on these stories at srnnews.com.
9: You could pray for someone today. You could tell them you're praying. You could. You might know what to pray for. You might pray because someone is on your mind. You might. You should talk to God. You should share what you're thinking. You should. Prayer invites God to the lives of people who could use his help, who might need to know him better, and who should hear about him. Could, might, should. You can do all three. 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

0: Let's pause now for family prayer time, a moment of reflection on God's Word, and an opportunity to share your prayer requests and have them brought before the Lord with Dr. Dan Rushing, the Dean of Pensacola Theological Seminary.
1: Welcome to Family Prayer Time on this Thursday. This is Dan Rushing greeting you very warmly with the grace and peace that comes to us from God our Father and from Jesus Christ our Lord. What a great joy it is to meet together with you for prayer today. Our Lord Jesus Christ is the one who taught us that men ought always to pray and not to faint. Let's be encouraged by that and seek to obey Him as we pray together today. To send along your prayer requests, you can give us a call at 1-800-726-1191. You could also send an email to rejoiceradio@rejoice.org. In fact, you also have the option to just go to our website, rejoice.org, and you can connect with us there. Prayer is a great privilege. In fact, prayer is many things and can be looked at in a number of ways. And Scripture encourages us to do this, to see how multifaceted it is. Listen to this quotation about prayer from one student of the Word. He wrote, "The essence of prayer is the communion of the disciple with his Father." And he's right. Yes, this is prayer at its essence. We are communing with our Heavenly Father. So at its very heart, prayer is fellowship with our Father. In prayer, we are fellowshipping with our Heavenly Father. How precious this is. It's important in all that we say and do about prayer that we not lose sight of this. In light of prayer being this, what does that mean for us? Well, because He's our Father, it means we should spend time alone with Him. Jesus taught us about this important dimension of prayer. In fact, He even exemplified it by spending time alone with His Father. Jesus taught this in Matthew chapter 6. "But thou, when thou prayest, enter into thy closet, and when thou hast shut thy door, pray to thy Father which is in secret." Oh, at times, prayer should be done publicly. But it is not a public show. It's not a public show where the goal is impressing other people. No, first and foremost, when we pray, when you and I pray, we remember that we are in the company of our Father. So because of that, we spend time alone with Him. And because He's our Father, we can simply talk with Him. We can simply talk with Him. Now, this is a simple thought, but it's another important one as we seek to think rightly about prayer. When Jesus taught us to pray, when He taught His followers to pray, He gave us what we call the model prayer, or what many call the Lord's Prayer. It begins this way: "After this manner, therefore, pray ye: Our Father which art in heaven, hallowed be thy name." Of course, it continues, and we all know how rich this example prayer is. It first teaches us about God. It teaches how He is the transcendent, all-powerful God. He is in heaven. He's unlike us. He alone is God, and there is no one like Him. But also at the same time, it teaches us that we can know a close relationship with Him, because Jesus teaches us to call Him our Father. And I know you know well the rest of that model prayer. But it shows us that we can talk to our Father about everything. About our sins and failures. About our need for His forgiveness. About our daily needs. About our needs for His help and His guidance and His protection. Don't you appreciate people that you can talk to? Some people have this way of just putting us at ease. Who's that person that you know that you could talk to at any time?

There are plenty of people who are great, as we typically define it. What we usually mean is they're great because they have great accomplishments, or vast wealth, or far-reaching influence. Plenty of people are great in these ways. And you and I will never get a chance to talk with most of them. There are just too many boundaries in place. Whether societal boundaries or geographical boundaries or time limitations or even linguistic boundaries. But our Heavenly Father is the greatest of all. And He's the one that we can talk to. I know we're not surprised by this, but Jesus also modeled this intimacy that we can have with the Father. Among other places, we see Him doing this in the Garden of Gethsemane. Mark chapter 14 records this about Jesus, and He said, "Abba, Father, all things are possible unto Thee. Take away this cup from Me, nevertheless, not what I will, but what Thou wilt." As you heard, Jesus here uses Abba to speak to God. This is an Aramaic term of endearment and tenderness and closeness. And the Apostle Paul spoke of this as a reality for every believer in Jesus, people like us. He said in Romans chapter 8, "You've not received the spirit of bondage again to fear, but ye have received the spirit of adoption, whereby we cry, Abba, Father." Well, God has given us the Holy Spirit, who testifies to our sonship and teaches us to pray to our Father. In another one of his letters, the Apostle Paul brought this out in the book of Galatians as well. He says, "God has sent forth the Spirit of His Son into your hearts, crying, Abba, Father." Yes, because we've been born again, we've been given the Spirit. And the Spirit teaches us and enables us to come to God with confidence in prayer. Oh, there are times that it seems God is not listening. That's not strange. You're not abnormal in your Christian life when you experience those times. Most of God's people, in their honest moments, testify to times or days or even seasons like that. It's very good for us to think together about prayer and just what it is. But it's important also that we remember at its core that it is communion with our Heavenly Father. What a privilege is ours to call the God of the universe our Father and to be able to fellowship with Him in prayer, to be invited to do that. Let us be people who seek Him. We want to pray together today with some of our older listeners that we heard from. As they're growing in years, they're needing more assistance, they're having serious difficulties with eyesight, and they ask us to pray with them that they'd maintain a good testimony and they'd continue to be able to enjoy good Christian fellowship. Father, we rejoice to call You our Father. Thank You for Jesus who gives us access to You, and thank You for Your Spirit who gives us boldness to approach You. And we thank You also for these dear listeners, and that You're with them in every season of life, including this one. Enable them to be bright lights for You. Provide them with the real, rich Christian fellowship they need and desire. And we pray all this in Jesus' name. Amen. Until next time, may our Lord bless you and keep you as you walk with Him.

shows up in a million ways. It's a mom who always listens, a friend who helps without hesitation, a spouse who stays steady through the storm. Love isn't just a feeling, it's a choice. It values connection over convenience, honors commitments, and forgives when it's hard. 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
1: With SRN News, I'm Bob Agnew in Washington. Wholesale inflation cooled last month, offering a narrow but meaningful signal that consumer prices may start to ease just a bit, even though Americans are still feeling like they're paying way too much.
2: The Labor Department's Producer Price Index, which measures inflation before it reaches shoppers, rose 4.7% in July compared with a year ago. That's down from the 5.5% increase reported in June. On a month-to-month basis, wholesale prices were flat in July after a slight decline of 0.1% the previous month. Core trends also moderated. Excluding volatile food and energy costs, the core producer price measure climbed 4.2% over the year, easing from 4.7% in June. Bernie Bennett, Washington.
1: Also at SRNnews.com, technical failure slowed the vote count in a key Democrat primary. Wisconsin's Democratic primary for governor was marked by major technical issues and delays. In Milwaukee, officials loaded the wrong USB drives containing audit logs instead of actual results and caused significant delays. In Greene County, they saw server failures that held up the reporting there. And network election and analysis were left visibly frustrating on the air as the glitches unfolded for the commentators. Problems came as socialist candidate Francesca Hong lost to David Crowley. Series of setbacks, meanwhile, piling up for New York's mayor. We get more on that from correspondent Willie Nelson.
3: New York City Mayor Zoran Mondani is dealing with multiple problems this week. The NYPD refused to provide security for his wife's planned trip to high-risk areas in Syria and Lebanon. Manhattan rents hit a new record high despite Mondani's rent freeze policies. A judge also blocked his new Pierre Atterre tax after finding major problems with how it was being implemented. Willie Nelson, Washington.
1: It's been a mixed bag on Wall Street as the high-tech NASDAQ appears to be headed for another high close, up by 351 points this hour. This is SRN News. Hate crimes against Christian believers in Europe are on the rise. Look at those numbers from correspondent Michael Harrington.
4: Germany and France lead the way with the most incidents, but the problem is visible all over the continent. The Observatory on Intolerance and Discrimination Against Christians in Europe reports that there were at least 40 anti-Christian attacks in July alone, targeting individuals, places of worship, religious symbols, and cemeteries. The Observatory says, quote, the July data continue to demonstrate a persistent pattern across Europe. Michael Harrington reported.
1: A federal judge has ruled that Utah can enforce its strict anti-gambling laws on prediction markets like Kalshi and Polymarket. It's a win for states seeking to rein in the popular betting platforms. Utah has been on the front lines of a battle between states and the federal government over who has the right to regulate the prediction markets and whether they should be considered a form of finance or gambling, which is illegal in some states. This is SRN News. The resurrection of the Coyote versus Acme movie is catching plenty of attention from Hollywood and audiences alike who are now eager for its release later this month. More from correspondent Lisa Dwyer.
5: The abrupt termination of Coyote versus Acme sent shockwaves through Hollywood. Everyone in the movie business was accustomed to sudden painful twists of fate, but the wholesale elimination of a finished film faster than you can say with something new. In the film, Coyote, after suffering years of defective products, takes Acme to court. After an outcry, Warner Brothers put Coyote versus Acme up for sale, and Ketchup Entertainment bought it for about $50 million. Now, nearly 3 years later, the live-action animated hybrid Coyote versus Acme will finally see the light of day. I'm Lisa Dwyer.
1: And you'll find more of these stories at SRNnews.com.

0: 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Psalm 19, verse 7 and 8.
1: The law of the Lord is perfect, converting the soul. The testimony of the Lord is sure, making wise the simple. The statutes of the Lord are right, rejoicing the heart. The commandment of the Lord is pure, enlightening the eyes.
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2: Just 3 days after singing on the eastern shore, Exodus 15:23 says, Israel arrives at Marah, where the water is bitter. The problem wasn't just the water, it was what the water revealed. Pressure has a way of exposing what already is in our hearts. When life becomes difficult, bitterness, fear, and frustration often rise to the surface. God wasn't trying to punish His people. He was teaching them. Sometimes God allows circumstances we can't change so He can transform the heart that's responding to those circumstances. The greatest miracle of Marah was not only sweetened water, it was God's desire to sweeten His people's heart.
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They shall mount up with wings as eagles. They shall run and not be weary. They shall walk and not faint.

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1: Reversing the effects of the curse. 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They help us work to serve our neighbors and serve the Lord. You see, we shouldn't be working for ourselves. A biblical perspective of work is that we serve the Lord and serve others, all for the glory of God.
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1: With SRN News, I'm Bob Agnew in Washington. Wholesale inflation cooled last month, offering a little bit of hope for price-wary consumers. The Labor Department's Producer Price Index, which measures inflation before it reaches a consumer level, was up by 4.7% in July compared with a year ago, down from the 5.5% increase reported in June. There's some concern now coming from parents and doctors, even over the new White House guidelines on vaccinations.
2: Earlier this week, President Trump said the plan is to separate childhood vaccinations.
3: At 1 year, you should have 5 separate visits for vaccines rather than getting them all in the same day.
2: Health experts say vaccination rates are likely to fall because parents will need to take children to more appointments. There is also concern over the financial cost. Vaccine makers will need to build new manufacturing plants capable of producing millions of extra doses. Individual shots have not been marketed separately in the U.S. for decades. I'm Lisa Dwyer.
1: Some technical failures slowed the vote count in a key Democrat primary. More on those problems from correspondent Willie Nelson.
4: Wisconsin's Democratic primary for governor was marked by major technical problems and delays. In Milwaukee, officials loaded the wrong USB drives containing audit logs instead of actual results, causing significant delays. Greene County also faced server failures that held up reporting. Network election analysts were left visibly frustrated on air as the glitches unfolded. The problems came as socialist candidate Francesca Hong lost to David Crowley. Willie Nelson, Washington.
1: The dog days of summer taking a toll in Europe this year. The large parts of Western Europe sweltering as Britain and France experienced their fifth heat wave of the season. Forecasters predict temperatures could reach 100 degrees in central and southeast England. That would make it the hottest day of the year if that happens. This is SRN News. Many are asking the question these days, should children be barred from using social media?
5: The Pew Research Center has been asking American adults, and 56% say yes, they would support a ban on social media for anyone under the age of 16. 21% oppose the ban. The rest of respondents can't make up their minds. The Pew poll also finds that strong support for keeping children off social media exists amongst men and women, young and old, parents and the childless, and both Republicans and Democrats. Michael Harrington reporting.
1: International Christian Concern is sounding the alarm about the plight of believers living in Syria. The Muslim insurgent group that drove dictator Bashar Assad from power continues consolidating its grip on the country. ICC said it has concerns about religious restrictions increasing now as the government has introduced policies influenced by conservative Islamic norms. Many Syrian Christians view those measures as warning signs of a very conservative Muslim country. This is SRN News. It's a race against time in Colombia as emergency workers scramble to save as many lives as possible following this week's earthquake.
6: The rescue operation following a powerful earthquake that struck Colombia on Monday is growing more desperate by the day. Search teams are pushing up against a key time threshold to locate survivors before it's too late. In Pereira on Wednesday, a body was recovered from the rubble of a collapsed building. Colombia's new president, Abelardo de la Espirella, is under pressure to make sure his government responds to the vulnerable communities most affected by the quake and more than 100 aftershocks. Aid agencies consider the first 48 to 72 hours crucial. I'm Karen Shammer.
1: Police credit a company with tens of thousands of automated cameras with helping find missing persons and violent suspects. It's raising concerns, though, about privacy. More at SRNnews.com.

Some days, you don't need fancy words. You just need to look up and say, God, stay close, because loneliness hits hard. But here's the good news. You're not begging God to show up. You're talking to the one who's already there. So say it however it comes out. When the peace starts settling in, go ahead and say, thank you. A little encouragement for the hard days. From Rejoice Radio, sharing joy for your journey.

Some weight isn't yours to carry, even when it feels like it is. You can spend a lot of strength holding things God never asked you to hold. Jesus put it simply, "Come to me, all who are weary and burdened, and I will give you rest." Rest. That means some things in your hands right now are meant to be set down, not gripped tighter. It doesn't mean you stop caring.

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1: The law of the Lord is perfect, converting the soul. The testimony of the Lord is sure, making wise the simple. The statutes of the Lord are right, rejoicing the heart. The commandment of the Lord is pure, enlightening the eyes.
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2: Arkansas's Ten Commandments monument is constitutional. This is Matt Staver with Freedom's Call. Liberty Counsel is urging the Eighth Circuit Court of Appeals to uphold the 2015 Ten Commandments Monument Display Act and allow the Decalogue to remain displayed on Capitol grounds in Arkansas. Last March, a federal district court ruled that the state's Ten Commandments monument violated the First Amendment Establishment Clause. The court ordered the state to remove the privately donated 6,000-pound granite display from the Capitol property. However, the display is simply a historical display and does not resemble a religious establishment. In fact, there are about 50 displays of the Ten Commandments inside and outside the United States Supreme Court and at the Library of Congress and on the floor of the National Archives. This Arkansas law needs to be evaluated under the U.S. Supreme Court's History and Traditions framework, where religious content does not equal coercion. Stay informed at Liberty Counsel's website, lc.org. That's lc.org.

0: What you're doing today is different than what you were doing on this date a year ago. What you'll be doing a year from now will be different than what you're doing right now. Change can't be stopped or ignored, and each moment of change can lead to memories that might just last a lifetime. Change is why you have memories today. God's offer of new life brings about the most memorable change imaginable. Look back at these steps. The memory might make you want to say, thanks. 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
1: With a Wall Street Business Report, I'm Bob Agnew. Wholesale inflation cooled last month, offering a narrow but meaningful signal that consumer prices may begin to ease sometime soon.
2: The Labor Department's Producer Price Index, which measures inflation before it reaches shoppers, rose 4.7% in July compared with a year ago. That's down from the 5.5% increase reported in June. On a month-to-month basis, wholesale prices were flat in July after a slight decline of 0.1% the previous month. Core trends also moderated. Excluding volatile food and energy costs, the core producer price measure climbed 4.2% over the year, easing from 4.7% in June. Bernie Bennett, Washington.
1: Some Americans getting tariff money back. FedEx and UPS say they're passing along refunds after a Supreme Court ruling struck down the tariffs imposed by President Trump and ordered the government to return the money. On Wall Street at the close, the Dow was up 65 points. For the Wall Street Business Report, I'm Bob Agnew.
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1: With SRN News, I'm Keith Peters in Washington. The Pentagon is acknowledging civilian casualties for strikes on Yemen.
2: In an unclassified assessment sent to Congress, the Pentagon says U.S. airstrikes targeting Iranian-backed Houthi rebels in Yemen last year killed more than 150 civilians. The review focused on three strikes in April 2025. At the time, the Houthis had been attacking commercial ships in the Red Sea. Civilian casualties from U.S. military operations have been drawing concern, particularly after a U.S. missile struck an Iranian primary school in the opening days of the Iran war, killing up to 168 people. Ben Thomas, Washington.
1: Ukraine's drones hit a major Russian refinery 800 miles from the border, sparking a fire.
3: Ukraine has struck deep inside Russia, targeting a major oil refinery, marking the fourth attack in 3 days. The Ukrainian drone attack is part of Kyiv's ongoing campaign to disrupt Moscow's vital oil sector. The targeted refinery, the Gazprom Neftekhim Salavat complex, which caught on fire, is one of Russia's largest facilities, according to officials. The attack follows a blitz on a Russian naval base on the Black Sea coast. A Russian official has said another refinery hit by Ukraine earlier this week may take 6 months to bring back online. I'm Karen Shamas.
1: A judge has dismissed a Trump administration lawsuit that accused Harvard University of ignoring harassment of Jewish students. Thursday's decision says Trump's administration failed to prove an ongoing violation of federal anti-discrimination laws. On Wall Street, the Dow up by 69 points, the NASDAQ rose 214, the S&P 500 advanced by 50. This is SRN News. Cohabitation is becoming the norm in this country.
4: The Pew Research Center reports that 77% of all American adults in their 30s or 40s have lived together with a romantic partner without the benefit of marriage. 37% have done so more than once. And the percentages hold remarkably steady across various racial groups and educational cohorts. Cohabitation has simply become normalized across the nation. Pew also reports that most cohabiting relationships last about 18 months. Michael Harrington reporting.
1: Americans are growing less religious. Since 2007, the percentage of people who pray daily has dropped, while the religiously unaffiliated have grown to 29%. But those numbers can distract from just how much faith still matters in American public life, much more so than in Western Europe, despite its similar religious roots. About two-thirds of Americans consider religion important in their daily lives. This is SRN News. There's a new poll on whose kids are participating the most in organized sports. We hear more results on this survey from correspondent Donna Warder reporting.
5: About half of U.S. families who answered the survey said their children in K through 12 play a structured sport. But for families earning at least $100,000 a year, 70% of those families said their kids play organized sports. And it was 40% for families with a lower household income. The findings suggest that although parents see their children's participation in sports as important, the out-of-pocket expenses can be significant. About two-thirds of parents with at least one child in organized sports estimated that they spend about $2,000 a year on equipment, fees, training, and travel. I'm Donna Warder.
1: 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From Washington, I'm Keith Peters reporting.

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You're tuned to Drive Time on Rejoice Radio. John Collier with you as the host of Drive Time for this Thursday. 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

In Philippians 4 and verse 7, we read, "And the peace of God, which passeth all understanding, shall keep your hearts and minds through Christ Jesus." Now let's pause for just a moment and do a sort of internal inventory and ask ourselves, what's the state of our being right now, of our peace? Can we say that we have peace that passeth all understanding? If not, why not? 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

0: Satan, if I can go here, guys, Satan wants our strengths for his kingdom. So those of us who are word smart, we can gossip, tease, name call, demand the last word, impress with all that we know, lie and not get caught, and then Satan wins.
1: This is Focus on the Family Minute with Dr. Kathy Cook about how you can parent with a biblical mindset.
0: If that would became my reputation, my ministry would be done. So to be the parent who challenges children with biblical character, to have respect for yourself and for others, and to have self-control. And so you learn to not speak even though you want to, and you learn to listen well. Otherwise, the gift that God's given you, Ephesians 2:10, Psalm 139, becomes a liability. Yeah. And then parents say, don't, like this woman who called it out, and then you don't.
2: Yeah.
0: And then God loses, and you lose because you don't get the joy of serving through the gift that was chosen for you.
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As you read through the Bible, you see that God has a will. He has a way that we're to walk. It's pretty evident God has a preferred way of doing things. But you also see that it's easy to fall into a pattern of checking off all the boxes and believing that, well, I'm doing this, so I must be all right with God. I was thinking of this in one way a couple of weeks ago in church. And we think, you know, I'm going to church pretty faithfully. I must be all right with God, right? Or as we sing the songs in church, how real are those songs to us? Do we truly mean the words of every song that we're singing in the service, or are we just singing? The words are coming out, but they're not really real to us as we sing them. And I thought this could be an illustration of our lives, our Christian lives. We're doing everything we're supposed to do, but it's not really real to us. In God's Word, we see verse after verse that reminds us that, yes, God has a preferred way and a right way and the best way for us to live. But what he wants first and foremost is not an outward religious pattern, doing the right thing, saying the right words, singing the right songs. But what he really desires is a broken and obedient heart. Joel 2:13, rend your heart, not your garments, and turn unto the Lord your God. For he is gracious and merciful, slow to anger, and of great kindness, and repenteth him of the evil.

0: We call it the Bible Bus. Get on or off anytime you want as we travel through the Bible.
1: There was a man by the name of Simeon, and he came by the Spirit into the temple. And the parents brought in the child Jesus to do for him after the custom of the law. Then took he him up in his arms and blessed God and said, Lord, now lettest thou thy servant depart in peace according to thy word. For mine eyes have seen thy salvation. What did he see? A little baby. That's all he saw. Salvation is not something you do. Salvation is a person, and that person is Christ. You either have him or you don't have him. You either trust him or you don't trust him. Do you have him? You trust him today.
0: Get more solid Bible teaching at Through the Bible, ttb.org.

Wrapping up hour number one of Drive Time on our Thursday, August 13th, on a bit of a lighter note with a look back at this date in history. It was on this date in 1907 that the very first taxi cabs, imported by Harry Allen, began to operate in New York City. Along the same line, it was on this date in 1914 that the first U.S. bus line, Greyhound, was started by Carl Wickman in Minnesota. The Manhattan Project started on this date in 1942 with the goal to develop an atomic bomb. Satchel Paige, at the age of 42, pitched his first Major League Baseball game on this date in 1948 as the Cleveland Indians defeated the Chicago White Sox 5-0. In 1961 on this date, East Germany began building the Berlin Wall. Trans World Radio began broadcasting from Bonaire on this date in 1964. And you have to be of a certain age to appreciate this, but the Waltons' last broadcast took place on this date all the way back in 1981. Here's one more. There are good days and then there are really good days. Michael Phelps had himself a really good day at the Beijing Olympics on this date in 2008, winning 3 gold medals, all in record time, all on the same day. I trust that you're having a very good day, gold medals or not, as the music of Drive Time continues.

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1: With SRN News, I'm Keith Peters in Washington. Democrats are meeting to plot a way forward towards this year's midterms and the 2028 elections.
2: The Democratic National Committee is expected to vote at its summer meeting in Austin, Texas, on their 2028 presidential primary calendar. Charting a path ahead as the party's voters oscillate between progressive and more moderate candidates, with a vote on the new primary order that front-loads states with more diverse populations. The group is also convening at a time of internal turmoil, with some members calling for DNC Chairman Ken Martin to be replaced. Critics have questioned Martin's leadership decisions and the party's fundraising, which lags well behind Republicans just months before the crucial upcoming midterms. I'm Lisa Dwyer.
1: A courageous voice of dissent is raised inside Russia.
3: In Russia, publicly criticizing the war and the authorities carries a risk. But Nobel laureate Dmitry Muratov continues to speak out. I asked him how far he thought Vladimir Putin was prepared to go to secure victory in Ukraine.
4: Победы уже никогда не будет.
3: There will never be victory, Dmitry Muratov told me. There cannot be victory when two Slavic nations have ripped a million people to shreds. Russia, he added, could destroy Ukraine, but not conquer it.
1: The BBC's Steve Rosenberg in Moscow. A judge in Boston has dismissed a Trump administration lawsuit that accused Harvard University of ignoring harassment of Jewish students. Thursday's decision by U.S. District Judge Richard G. Stern says President Trump's administration failed to prove an ongoing violation of federal anti-discrimination laws. On Wall Street, the Dow up by 69 points, the Nasdaq rose 214. This is SRN News.
5: Foundations of Freedom, a look at America's founding principles and the leaders who shaped our nation.
6: In 1783, the Revolutionary War was nearly over, but America's future remained uncertain. Officers in the Continental Army were angry. Congress had failed to provide promised pay, and some considered using the Army's power to force the government's hand. George Washington understood their frustration, but he also knew the liberty they had fought to win could be destroyed by the very army that secured it. Washington confronted his officers and urged them to choose honor, patience, and loyalty to the Republic over rebellion. He could have used their anger to increase his own power. Instead, he used his influence to restrain it. Power asks what it can take. Character asks what duty requires. Washington's lesson still stands. Freedom survives when leaders place principle above ambition and remain faithful to God, country, and the people they serve.
1: Here's the Wall Street Business Report.
7: Wholesale inflation cooled last month, offering a narrow but meaningful signal that consumer prices may begin to ease sometime soon.
8: The Labor Department's Producer Price Index, which measures inflation before it reaches shoppers, rose 4.7% in July compared with a year ago. That's down from the 5.5% increase reported in June. On a month-to-month basis, wholesale prices were flat in July after a slight decline of 0.1% the previous month. Core trends also moderated. Excluding volatile food and energy costs, the core producer price measure climbed 4.2% over the year, easing from 4.7% in June. Bernie Bennett, Washington.
7: Some Americans getting tariff money back. FedEx and UPS say they're passing along refunds after a Supreme Court ruling struck down the tariffs imposed by President Trump and ordered the government to return the money. On Wall Street at the close, the Dow was up 65 points. For the Wall Street Business Report, I'm Bob Agnew.
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closing out the day on this Thursday afternoon with Psalm 32 and verse 8. I will instruct thee and teach thee in the way which thou shalt go. I will guide thee with mine eye. Seeking instruction and guidance for the day and for our way as we enjoy the Bible-based music and programs of Drive Time on Rejoice Radio.

0: Back to Genesis with Dr. John Morris, president of the Institute for Creation Research. Dr. Morris, anything new found in outer space recently?
1: Chris, there's always something new. Recently, the Hubble telescope located several giant gaseous planets orbiting around burned-out stars. Now, gaseous planets are not strange. Jupiter, Neptune, Saturn, they're all large and gaseous, so that's not a problem. What is a problem is that the Big Bang theory dates these at 12.7 billion years old. This, according to the theory, is much too soon after the Big Bang to have formed the heavy elements which are present. They just don't know what they're going to do. Well, I don't know what they're going to do either, but I do know what they should do. They should give up the Big Bang theory because it's wrong. It doesn't fit the evidence. There's got to be a better way. And there is such a way. It's found back in Genesis.
0: 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For more information, you can find us on the web at www.icr.org.

Is that your heart's cry this afternoon? Lord, I want to know you more. Speaking of more, our next selection of music here on Drive Time is entitled, I Was Made for More. And there's a line in the song that jumps out to me. Why would I make a bed of my shame? You know, our identity is not in our sin, our failure, our shortcomings, but that's where we tend to dwell and hang out. But as Christians, we are born and raised back to life again. We were made for more. Jesus has buried our past, and we don't have to go back. So let's not make a bed of our shame. Let's go forward, singing his praise as the music of Drive Time continues.

0: the Bible is kind of summed up in this: Jesus loves me. This I know, for the Bible tells me so. The Bible tells me so. God loves you. This book tells me, tells you that Jesus left heaven, came, suffered, bled, and died for your sin. That God raised him from the dead. He has ascended to heaven. And if you will trust him, if you will believe on him, the same Jesus that saved me when I was a teenager and has kept me all this time will save you and keep you according to the Word of God. Goodbye.
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1: Most parents go through times when they fear they aren't responding properly to their children. 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Take time to observe the youngsters who live in your house. If you tune in closely to what they say and do, the feelings behind those behaviors will soon become apparent. Then your reaction to what you've seen will lead to more confident parenthood.
0: For more information, visit drdobsonminute.org.

A selection of music helping us to begin to bring the hour to a close, this second hour of Drive Time for our Thursday. And it's a selection of music to which the tune existed before the words were written. The music was composed by Phoebe Palmer Knapp. After hearing it, her friend, Fanny Crosby, commented that it seemed like one of the sweetest tunes she had heard for a long time. Phoebe asked Fanny what the music said to her, and Fanny replied, "Blessed Assurance." She would then go on to write the words to the song that we enjoy to this day, because we too can have that assurance. 1 Peter 1 verse 8, "Whom having not seen, ye love, in whom, though now ye see him not, yet believing, ye rejoice with joy unspeakable and full of glory." Helping you to find that blessed assurance, this is the music of Drive Time on Rejoice Radio.

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1: With SRN News, I'm Keith Peters in Washington. A different aircraft carrier heads towards the Mideast after reports of issues on the USS Abraham Lincoln.
2: The Navy says the USS George Washington aircraft carrier is leaving Vietnam and heading toward the Middle East amid reports of mental health and supply issues aboard the USS Abraham Lincoln. The Lincoln's one of two U.S. carriers in the Middle East. It set a record for uninterrupted time at sea during its deployment in support of the Iran war. CNN, the Military Times, and other outlets have reported more than one sailor has attempted to jump overboard, and families of service members conveyed complaints of low morale and supply issues. The Navy acknowledges the war has disrupted access to traditional supply hubs in the region and says that led to shortages, which are now being addressed by leadership. Several Democratic lawmakers are calling for greater transparency. I'm Jennifer King.
1: Michael Brennan with the National Hurricane Center says they are issuing advisories on Tropical Storm Lala as it heads toward Hawaii.
3: The forecast track has not really changed too much. We're expecting Lala to move generally west-northwestward over the next several days, bringing the center of the storm near or over the Big Island of Hawaii during the day. On Saturday, we have now issued a hurricane watch for the Big Island. That means hurricane conditions are possible there within the next 48 hours.
1: The battle over the Kennedy Center's future is escalating. President Trump's allies on the board voted on Thursday to add his name to the building's facade, so it would read the John F. Kennedy Center for the Performing Arts, restored and renovated by President Donald J. Trump. The plaza in front of the building would also be named after Trump. A federal judge had ruled in May that Trump's name was added illegally to the building. On Wall Street, the Dow by 69 points, the NASDAQ rose 214, with the S&P 500 advancing by 50 points. This is SRN News. Hate crimes against Christians in Europe are on the rise.
4: Germany and France lead the way with the most incidents, but the problem is visible all over the continent. The Observatory on Intolerance and Discrimination Against Christians in Europe reports that there were at least 40 anti-Christian attacks in July alone, targeting individuals, places of worship, religious symbols, and cemeteries. The observatory says, quote, the July data continue to demonstrate a persistent pattern across Europe. Michael Harrington reporting.
1: A federal judge has ruled that Utah can enforce its strict anti-gambling laws on prediction markets such as Kalshi and Poly Market in a win for states seeking to rein in the popular betting platforms. Utah has been on the front lines of a battle between states and the federal government over who regulates the markets and whether they should be considered finance or gambling. There's been concern over America's embrace of gambling. This is SRN News. A federal judge in Miami is scheduled to hear arguments over whether the Tate brothers should remain in custody. We are more on this story from correspondent Donna Warder reporting.
5: Social media influencers Andrew and Tristan Tate are being held in a federal detention center in Miami as they fight extradition to the United Kingdom, where they're accused of sex trafficking. They were arrested July 18th. A federal judge in Miami will hear arguments Thursday over whether the Tates should remain in custody as they fight extradition. The Tates have denied any wrongdoing, and their attorneys argue their client's high profile makes it nearly impossible for them to flee. Prosecutors say the serious pending charges in the UK, along with allegations in Romania, present a clear public safety concern. I'm Donna Warder.
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6: The law of the Lord is perfect, converting the soul. The testimony of the Lord is sure, making wise the simple. The statutes of the Lord are right, rejoicing the heart. The commandment of the Lord is pure, enlightening the eyes.
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9: Have you ever had kind of the what did I just do moment after a great victory? Like, wow, something wonderful happened, and now like, whoa, what did I just do? And so God comes along in chapter 15, and he says, fear not. It's the first fear not in Scripture. Fear not, Abram. I'm your shield. I'm your exceeding great reward. I'm going to take care of you. And then Abram jumps into, again, a question for Almighty God. Verse number 2 in Genesis 15. And Abram said, Lord God, what wilt thou give me, seeing I go childless? This is about 10 years later. So at 75, you're going to be the father of a great nation. 10 years goes by. Listen, some of you, how many of you are under 25? Raise your hand, under 25. Does 10 years sound like a long time to you? I mean, some of you, like, wow, college graduation. I mean, some of you are going to graduate and you're like, I can't believe it's here. But some of you, it's like, oh, I'm just finishing my freshman year. Oh, college graduation, that's like years away. How many of you are 50 years of age and older? Raise your hands. Raise them high if you still can. Some of you, all right. How many of you, 10 years goes by like nothing? I mean, 10 years, like, we're going to do that in 10 years. Like, oh, yeah, I can, okay. If I'm still here, sounds good, you know. 10 years is nothing. But 10 years when you're looking forward to? Out of curiosity, who in here is engaged? Who in here is engaged to be married? Oh, lots of folks. Okay. How many of you have an engagement that's set 10 years out? Raise your hand. Okay, if that's you, and you're the girl that said yes, come see me afterwards for counseling, okay? 10 years engagement? Do you know how long that would be to wait 10 years until we finally say I do? Would 10 years seem like a long time then? 10 years waiting for a child? I mean, you've already waited until you're 75. Abram, you're going to be the father of a great nation. Wonderful. Sarah, we're going to have kids. Wonderful. 10 years. Lord, what are you going to do? Because I don't have any children. This is the reality of 10 years. I know they can go by quickly, but when you're looking forward to, Abram actually references Eleazar in this passage. He says, Eleazar, he's the heir in my house. And the Lord says, no, he's not the heir. In verse number 4, God says, this shall not be thine heir, but he that shall come forth out of thine own bowels shall be thine heir. You're going to have a son. At this point, Abram is old. Notice what God tells Abram to do. Verse number 5, Genesis 15. And he brought him forth abroad and said, look now toward the heavens and tell, that word means count, the stars, if thou be able to number them. And he said unto him, so shall thy seed be. He said, hey, come on out here. Abram, I want you to see something. Now, we're not talking about a place where there's all kinds of light pollution, okay? Have you ever had one of those settings where you actually look up in the stars? Julie and I were driving one time, and we were out in the middle of Utah, and it was the pitch black of night, no lights, no nothing. And we actually pulled the car off to the side of the road where there were absolutely no cars driving. We pulled the car off to the side of the road, turned off all the lights, and just looked up at the stars. It was one of those evenings where the moon was not out, and the stars were spectacular. And God brings Abram out on one of those nights. He says, come on, Abram, let's walk out here. And I want you to look up. Okay, start counting. How many can you count, Abram? Start counting. This is what your offspring is going to be. This is going to be your heritage. This is going to be the reality of my promise. This is a big promise. And big promises can only be made and answered by big gods. You and I have to consider something about faith. The greater the object of our faith, the smaller the obstacle. The greater the object of your faith, the smaller the obstacle. Essentially, what we're saying is this. Your faith will never be any bigger than your God. So how big is your God? Because your faith, by its very substance, it can't exceed the object. So if your God is some diminished God in your mind, your faith will be the same. So our faith in something that is significant, trustworthy, what we consider to be sufficient, then that answers anything that falls below that line, that mark, that standard, okay? My God is this big, and my faith then equals the view that I have toward my God. So what kind of God does Abram have if he's going to get a child out of this deal? I thought about, and we won't take time to do it, but I thought about inviting a father and a young son to the platform. And if we brought a father to the platform that is in the height of his strength, he's at that point of where his body and his mind and his abilities are reaching their peak and strength is his. And a child looks at that father and they see only strength. And then we look at a child, a young child who's still coming into his own, a child of 4 or 5 years of age who has so much before him, but strength at this moment is equal to the child. And if we just took one of the chairs that are up here, the chairs are heavy, they're weighty chairs. And if I asked anyone in here and I pointed to the father and I said, do you believe the father can lift the chair? Well, the chair is beneath his strength. His strength exceeds the challenge. But if we looked at the child whose willingness may be great, whose desire may be present, whose want to try is there, but his ability is not there. And so we look at one and we say, ooh, let me ask you, is greater faith going to help the child lift the chair? Sometimes we trumpet faith. Like, you just have to have more faith. No, you have to have mustard seed faith. You just have to have it in the right God. How big is your God? So God makes this promise to Abram. He says, Abram, come on outside and let's take a little lesson in astronomy. And what do you see? I see a lot of stars. Start counting them. I could never count the stars. Abram, I believe at this point, couldn't even fully understand what you know. The universe, the galaxies after galaxies, the breadth of this and the stars that fill them. Go ahead and start counting. Here are some basic questions we have to answer. Is God willing to do something about my problem? Not only willing. If he's willing to do something about it, does he have the resources for me to draw upon? Can he actually make good on his promise? And then ultimately, we're asking if God is bigger than the obstacle. When God told Abram, when he was some 85 years old, that he's going to be the father of a great nation, what did he do? If your Bibles are still open to Genesis 15, look down at verse number 6. Genesis 15.

0: Lord. And the Lord automatically at this moment, God says, okay, I just filled up your bankrupt account with righteousness. How does this happen? He believed the Lord. The Hebrew word that's used here is the Hebrew word, amen. Amen. There, I read a journal article that says it believes that Abram literally said, when God said, count the stars, this is going to be your offspring, this is your future, this is my promise to you, that at that moment, Abram, as he's looking at the stars, he just says, amen. Do you know that's really what we do when we whisper or say an amen? We're saying, I believe. This is trustworthy. This is true. I attest to this. So be it. I give my amen. And do you know what Abraham does when he says, God, wow, the stars, really? I'm 85. Sarah's never had a child. She's 75. And he says to God, amen. And God says, not because of your actions, not because of what you have done, but because of who I am, Abram, I have counted this to you for righteousness. Did they ever stagger? We're going to touch on this more in weeks to come. Did they ever stagger? Let's at least acknowledge it right here. I mean, in this passage, I mean, does Abram ever laugh? Because now we're getting further down the road and listen, you're going to have children. And Abram laughs. He says, okay, God, you're going to give me children, right? Well, they veered off. They said, let's help God a little bit. Because if we're going to have children, Sarai says, let me give you Hagar. And now you can have a child, Abram. You can have a child with Hagar. And let Hagar. In fact, Abram even says to God, that Ishmael might live before you. And God says, no, not Ishmael. Sarah is going to have a child. And Abram laughs. And then later, when Abram is 99 years old, Sarah's 89 years old. Sarah, this time next year, Sarah, the time of life is going to return to her. Sarah is going to have a child. Previously, Abram laughs. Sarah is standing in the door of the tent. She's listening. And Sarah hears that she's going to have a child. How many of you have ever laughed? Have you ever laughed when you're not supposed to laugh? It's the hardest time to not laugh, isn't it? When you're not supposed to laugh. And sometimes you just go, you know, and you know people are looking. You just can't help it. You're just laughing. And Sarah, she's kind of back there, and she's listening, you know, like a good wife would be doing. You know, she's listening in. And Sarah's going to have a baby. You know, she has this cute little, you know, wife laugh. And so she's, you know, and the Lord says, Sarah, why are you laughing? I'm not laughing. And isn't it great? No. You were laughing. Did they stagger? Let me tell you what they didn't stagger at. They didn't stagger at the promise of God. You say, well, what did they stagger at? The means by which the promise would be realized. They knew that God was going to make good on his word. And they said, God, now we know you're going to do this, but let's do it this way. This is a good way. And God said, no, that's not the way. I don't need your hand at work in my plan. I have a plan, and I'm going to work this plan out.
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1: With SRN News, I'm Keith Peters in Washington. Authorities are surveying the damage from a powerful storm that swept across Illinois, Indiana, and Ohio that killed at least two people. At a news conference in Cambridge City, which saw some of the worst flooding from recent storms, Indiana Governor Mike Braun says he's issuing a statewide emergency declaration.
2: It is one of the biggest weather events we've had in Indiana, mostly due to the number of counties that it's impacted. Up in the northwest, 99-mile-an-hour winds in Gary, Indiana, Lake County, Porter, and LaPorte. It dropped a lot of rain and wind on the way down, but this part of the state, three or four counties got definitely hit the worst when it comes to rain and flood damage.
1: Flash flooding remained a concern, particularly in areas that had already seen significant rain. President Trump's allies attempt to return his name to the Kennedy Center.
3: The handpicked board of the Kennedy Center has voted to move forward with a two-year closure to allow for renovation work called for by President Trump.
4: And we're going to have something that when it opens, it's going to be brand new, beautiful.
3: The board is also naming the plaza in front after Trump and putting his name back on the facade. The new inscription would read, "The John F. Kennedy Center for the Performing Arts, restored and renovated by President Donald Trump." It's not yet clear if that would run afoul of a May court order by a U.S. district judge who blocked the closure informed and said Trump's name had been added illegally. Ohio Congresswoman Joyce Beatty, who filed the lawsuit opposing the changes, called the latest development a transparent effort to circumvent the court's ruling. Jennifer King, Washington.
1: A good day on Wall Street, with the Dow up by 69 points, the NASDAQ rose 214, with the S&P 500 index advancing by 50 points, oil near $81 a barrel. This is SRN News. Should kids be banned from social media? Correspondent Michael Harrington reports.
5: The Pew Research Center has been asking American adults, and 56% say yes, they would support a ban on social media for anyone under the age of 16. 21% oppose the ban. The rest of respondents can't make up their minds. The Pew poll also finds that strong support for keeping children off social media exists amongst men and women, young and old, parents and the childless, and both Republicans and Democrats. Michael Harrington reporting.
1: International Christian Concern is sounding the alarm about the plight of believers in Syria. The Muslim insurgent group that drove dictator Bashar Assad from power continues consolidating its grip on the country. ICC says concerns about religious restrictions have increased as the government has introduced policies influenced by conservative Islamic norms. Many Syrian Christians view these measures as warning signs. This is SRN News. U.S. stocks rise to a record as oil prices drop and inflation eases.
6: Stocks rose to records on Wall Street Thursday. The S&P 500 rose 0.7% and topped its prior all-time high set last week. The Dow rose 0.1% and the NASDAQ Composite rose 0.8%. Treasury yields eased in the bond market. A report showed that the rate of inflation at the wholesale level slowed in July. That follows a report Wednesday that showed the rate of inflation at the consumer level also slowed in July. Crude oil prices fell. They've been swinging sharply recently over uncertainty about the U.S. war with Iran. Damian Troisi, New York.
1: Luigi Mangione is expected to plead guilty as early as Friday in the federal case, accusing him of stalking and killing UnitedHealthcare CEO Brian Thompson. More details at srnnews.com. From Washington, I'm Keith Peters.
7: There's a chair at your table that's always empty. You rush past